0: leadership requires sort of titanic qualities. And he came into politics very late and didn't have many of those titanic qualities. He had a few: resilience, when he chose to have a dogged attention to policy detail. But I don't think he understood how you had to work a government, how to liaise with his MPs, who became antagonistic quite early on. Some of them, anyway.
1: Should Starmer ever have been leader of the Labour Party then? What would you give him credit for?
0: Well, on one level, it's fascinating because here is someone who not only led Labour to a victory, but a landslide election victory. And Labour don't win many general elections in Britain. So that was an achievement. There's no doubt about it. And if you step back from all the noise, there were also policy reforms of some considerable significance. The National Health Service is in a better place now, measurably, than it was. And I think the economy is more stable than it was. But, you know, to be honest, after the 14 years of pretty wild rule, the Liz Truss premiership, the Boris Johnson premiership, I think the anti-Tory mood was set. And he'll hate me for saying this, but the degree to which Keir Starmer brought about that victory is questionable. I think Boris Johnson, Liz Truss, and others helped Labour return with that landslide
1: majority.
0: They lost
1: the election. The Conservatives lost the election rather than Labour winning it. He did, however, transform the party in the minds of those who were very against it during the Jeremy Corbyn years. And that period, Andy Burnham sat out because he was running Greater Manchester in that time. Is that an achievement, in your view, that Starmer did put the party in a position where people who had turned against them completely...
0: It was partly an achievement and partly a problem. Here's why. The achievement was, very quickly, he took control of the Labour Party. The Labour Party is really hard to control. And I see Neil Kinnock, who led Labour in the 1980s and really had to change Labour from the doldrums of absolute election slaughters. And Neil Kinnock says to me, I won't use the swear words he put in as well, but he said, how the hell did he do this? You know, it took Neil Kinnock 9 years. Very quickly, Keir Starmer had the levers of power in the Labour Party. However, in the way he became a very authoritarian leader, expelling people who challenged what he and his then chief advisor, Morgan McSweeney, regarded as the only acceptable route to take, the sort of sacking of various ministers on the so-called soft left of the Labour Party, ended up giving those very victims more power than they've ever possessed before.
1: More from my conversation with UK political commentator Steve Richards coming up. I'm Michelle Hussein, and this is Bloomberg.
2: Now, your three-day weather forecast on Bloomberg 92.9.
3: High pressure produced a gorgeous weekend across southern New England. Skies are generally clear tonight, just a few clouds here and there, lows near 65. Sunny and becoming warmer during the day tomorrow, highs will be near 90. Clear to partly cloudy, it's 70 to 75 tomorrow night. Tuesday, sunshine, breezy, highs well into the 90s. More sunshine Wednesday, we're back in the 90s. I'm Rob Carolyn with your three-day forecast on Bloomberg 92.9.
4: Tired of the same tedious traffic reports on AM radio?
5: Traffic every 10 minutes with Chip Rhodes.
6: Bob, we've got slowdowns on the Mass Pike and Storrow Drive.
5: Back to Chip. What's going on?
6: Still traffic on the Mass Pike and Storrow Drive, Bob. I told you 10 minutes ago there's traffic on the Mass Pike and Storrow Drive. Get a GPS.
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0: and we have to have a bit of a shorter truck. We actually have to have two drivers.
1: Did you say a bit of a shorter truck?
0: It's a bit of a shorter truck because they can't hit the turning radiuses.
1: Oh, yeah.
0: So,
1: yeah.
0: For instance, at this store, when the truck comes in to deliver, it's a shorter truck. There's two drivers. One to kind of guide and watch the parking and make sure we can cut the radius back in.
2: Oh, that's
0: another one to unload the groceries. So it's a two team just to deliver groceries. And this store is going to get 3 to 4 truckloads a day. So it's a lot of effort. It's a lot of manpower. And it's a logistical, really kind of a symphony to get it done.
1: Wait, let's just talk more about that. Because when I think, okay, why do we pay a lot for groceries in New York City? Intuitively, that makes a lot of, just even the trucking component and the fact that it's, you go out to the suburbs and they don't have to have like a guy saying, and the beep, is there a car there? Is a kid on a scooter or something like that there? Talk to us a little bit more figuring that component out and the two drivers and like how that sort of, you know, the math of what that contributes or saves in terms of groceries.
0: Yeah, and with everything we do, and we're really focused on efficiency. You mentioned sushi bars and barbecue place before.
1: Yeah, yeah.
0: You know, so we don't have those.
1: Yeah, I know.
0: But when we're going to put a truck, you know, we're going to two guys onto a truck, two drivers onto a truck, 3 to 4 times a day, that goes into the calculus. Of course, we look at the rent we're going to pay. It's more expensive in Manhattan, no doubt about it. But then we look at the sales. It's just a math equation. We make sure that, yes, there's going to be extra cost on delivery. There's going to be extra cost on properties. That's just a fact, but it goes into the equation.
2: So, okay, you've got trucks delivering the groceries overnight. You have a huge space. I should just emphasize, we saw it.
1: Yeah.
2: We ran through the aisles because we never
1: we're
2: got the chance to run through groceries. I'm going
1: to
2: speed it up two times,
1: to
2: Joe.
1: Make it look like
2: it'll look really
1: fast.
2: Good. Yeah, that's right. You're expecting a lot of people in that location. How are you going to be restocking the shelves? Because it's a big space. But there are a lot of people in New York. I imagine things will literally be flying off the shelves to some degree. What does that restocking process look like in a crowded city?
0: Great question. And we have awesome employees at the store, first and foremost. Some unique things about how we restock our stores is all of our product comes in a display case. So again, we go back to those supply partners and we say, okay, how can we restock the organic greens? How can we restock the spinach? They put it into a display ready case. We
2: this
0: take
2: is
0: that
2: like
0: case.
2: A box
0: like
2: where
0: a
2: you can see the items. Yeah,
0: it's a tray. So our staff can restock case after case after case, and I'd have to stack it unit by unit by unit.
2: Hmm.
0: So we're going to restock that produce 3 to 4 times a day, but we can do it really, really fast.
2: Stay tuned for more of our interview with Aldi, U.S. Chief Commercial Officer Scott Patton. We are talking about opening up a low-price grocery store in the middle of Manhattan. To hear the full conversation, subscribe to Oddlots wherever you get your podcasts. I'm Tracy Alloway.
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4: Generally clear skies in the forecast for tonight. We're going to fall back to around 65 in Boston. It's going to drop down to near 60 in the suburbs. Sunny skies are in the forecast for the day tomorrow. Highs will be up near 90. Tomorrow night, clear to partly cloudy. Lows 70 to 75. More sunshine on Tuesday. Temperatures climbing well into the 90s. Sunny Wednesday. I'm Rob Carolyn with your three-day forecast on Bloomberg 92.9.
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0: these peptides.
1: As more and more people have heard about them, and the only way to get a lot of them is through this sort of trade with American resellers of Chinese peptide ingredients, more and more people have said, like, wait, can you show me something that proves that, like, this powder is what you say it is and it's not fentanyl or something like that?
0: When U.S. Health and Human Services Secretary Robert F. Kennedy Jr. was asked about peptides on the Joe Rogan Show in June of 2023, he said he was a fan.
1: He's peptide positive, I would say.
0: That's Amanda Mulligan.
1: He said that he has taken peptides, that he had a good experience with them, that he thinks they're very interesting.
2: Yeah, and a lot of the people in RFK's circle are also peptide positive. A lot of these figures within the MAHA movement, the Make America Healthy Again movement, have some sort of relationship to or have talked about taking peptides themselves. So there's a lot of chatter right now sort of from these circles as well that have become increasingly influential in this administration.
0: Madison Mueller says all these peptide positive vibes could soon lead to a seismic change for the industry.
2: So there's basically going to be a advisory committee meeting at the end of July in which a group of independent experts will review the evidence, which there isn't much evidence to review, and basically make a non-binding recommendation to the FDA and to HHS about whether these should be legalized, whether they should be sort of categorized differently to allow compounding pharmacies to make them in a legal way in the U.S.
0: This FDA committee is expected to recommend that 7 peptides be added to the list of substances available for legal use in compounding pharmacies, with another 5 to be considered for inclusion by early 2027. This has been the Big Take Podcast on Bloomberg Radio. I'm Sarah Holder, and I spoke with Madison Mueller and Amanda Mull about peptides, the unregulated drugs that claim to make you tanner, thinner, and stronger, and why they might become even more mainstream under the Trump administration. You can hear the rest of the episode on The Big Take, wherever you get your podcasts.
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4: Quiet weather continues for the Boston area tonight. Skies are clear. A few clouds around this evening. Lows near 65. Cooler in the suburbs north and west of Boston. It'll be sunny and close to 90 tomorrow. Tomorrow night, clear to partly cloudy. Lows are 70 to 75. Sunny with highs well into the 90s on Tuesday. Sunny back in the 90s Wednesday. I'm Rob Carolyn with your 3-day forecast on Bloomberg 92.9.
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0: It has improved, and to be perfectly honest, in the circles that sort of are leveraging the most cutting edge models, xAI is starting to become a real contender. Definitely coming from behind, though.
1: Are people still are talking more about XAI?
2: Yeah,
0: A lot more than before.
2: increasingly because
0: A
2: of
0: lot
2: Cursor,
0: more.
2: right? Like the Cursor
0: Yes.
2: acquisition moving so quickly, people pay close attention because it's such a widely used tool.
1: All right, we
0: And
1: gotta.
0: yet, Ed, even with Cursor now, the next
1: Yeah.
0: generation is saying we've bypassed Cursor. So things are moving so very fast. I go back to what becomes sustainable versus what is the flavor du jour? We shall see.
3: 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Our thanks as well to Ed Ludlow, host of Bloomberg Tech. 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
7: High pressure produced a gorgeous weekend across southern New England. Skies are generally clear tonight, just a few clouds here and there, lows near 65. Sunny and becoming warmer during the day tomorrow, highs will be near 90. Clear to partly cloudy, it's 70 to 75 tomorrow night. Tuesday, sunshine, breezy, highs well into the 90s. More sunshine Wednesday, we're back in the 90s. I'm Rob Carolyn with your three-day forecast on Bloomberg 92.9.
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0: 6. We're going to see American around 3-ish. So I think this might be the best part, again, of the revenue story for U.S. Airlines as we get into this earnings season. And one of the challenges, I think, too, in growing a little slower on the capacity front is that some of their costs ballooned a little bit. But look, again, I think they made some good ground. They haven't totally compensated for higher fuel prices.
1: How is a cabin changing within the industry these days?
0: They're focusing on the well-heeled consumer, your retiree, and your. And again, I think, Delta has shown some success on that front. And I would expect you're going to see the same out of United and American, but to a lesser extent.
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4: 7:21 in London, 8:21 in Brussels. Good morning, I'm Stephen Carroll. So a couple of things to keep an eye on markets today. Oil prices 4% higher for Brent crude at $79 a barrel, coming slightly off the highs earlier, but events in the Middle East moving energy markets. Natural gas prices are up about 3% as well. We've got gold and silver lower in trading today, and also bond yields ticking up on the inflation expectations side of that story. On currency markets, the Bloomberg Dollar Spot Index stronger by 0.2%. We're watching the Japanese yen just weakening sharply against the dollar following a report from Reuters that Japan has no immediate plans to change the allocation of its government pension investment fund and its medium-term objectives. That's leading to a weakening in the yen in trading today. On equities, the story is tech again, particularly in Asia. The Kospi in Seoul's 9% lower now after hitting a circuit breaker earlier on. SK Hynix 13% lower. Samsung Electronics down by 9% as well. A bright spot though at a TSMC and its quarterly sales rising by 36%, meeting high expectations, signaling that global demand for AI hardware remains intact. We do have European chip makers looking to open lower as well, though, after, according to what we're seeing on TradeGate, the likes of Infineon and BE Semiconductor look like they will be opening a little bit lower in trading this morning, too. Euro Stoxx 50 futures 0.9 lower, FTSE 100 futures down by 0.3%. That is your Bloomberg Radio Business Flash. 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
5: Thank you so much, Stephen. The United States has attacked Iran for the fourth time in 7 days, bombing dozens of targets overnight. Tehran once again launched retaliatory strikes across the Middle East at U.S. allies and commercial ships. The sudden death of U.S. Senator Lindsey Graham leaves Ukraine without a key conduit to the White House. The Republican had visited Ukraine several times and was key to an agreement in the Senate to advance a Russian sanctions bill. In the U.K., police have arrested a 28-year-old man on suspicion of the murder of Reform UK politician Anne Widdecombe. The 78-year-old was found dead in her home on Thursday. Authorities say they have no information to suggest any political motive. Those are some of our global news headlines.
4: Caroline, thank you very much. We'll turn next to discuss the space economy. While the US races ahead on launches, funding and headline-grabbing IPOs, Europe is quietly moving forward with its own space agenda. Hélène Houby, who is the founder and CEO of European firm The Exploration Company, has been speaking to Tom McKenzie on Bloomberg Tech Europe. He began by asking her what the company is trying to achieve and the biggest challenges to its ambitions.
6: We are building in Europe what we've never done before. So we are building the first European reusable capsule, and we're going to unveil a model of the biggest rocket engine ever built in Europe, to afterwards build a very heavy reusable European rocket. So that's where we want to go.
7: And you want to be full stack in terms of space technology?
6: In terms of space transportation. Because if you look at what is happening right now in space, what is really gating access to space and also transportation in space, it's all about transportation. Transportation is what is very difficult to master, the highest barriers to entry, so very few are going to succeed. But once you've made it, you open space to, of course, Europe, but also as many nations as possible in our case.
7: What does that full stack in space transportation look like? What is the cadence that you're targeting?
6: So we've done things a little bit the other way around, because we didn't start with a rocket. We started with the capsule,
7: yeah,
6: right?

0: And the idea that, especially with Trump accounts, you know, when I was here last, we had to listen to Trump in the White House go over how all these little kids are going to get $1,000 invested in SPY-M. And so that's going to make the stock market go from 58% of Americans own it to about 70-75% of Americans. That's a lot of voters. And so, you know, every time the market goes down, people freak out anyway. But now that there's even more voters and people who might not have even paid attention to the market, right, or be like, I want the market to stay up too. We just talked about this intense political pressure that's going to grow every time the market goes down significantly, like over 15-20%. You could see a lot of pressure for the government, probably via the Fed, to stimulate it. So we thought maybe down the road they may buy equity ETFs where the Fed would facilitate that like they do in Japan. Japan and China, they do this all the time. It's normal. I think it's just we're on our way to having a normalized, socialized market. And I think the market actually is onto this. You can notice that headlines don't really do anything anymore. Like you could have like a week of like horrible headlines and the market barely moves and the ETF flows keep coming in. I just think it's like everybody's desensitized, and part of it is because they think they're going to get saved.
1: Yeah, the Fed put or any other kind of thing here. Talk to us about State Street. They're a winner here, right, with these Trump accounts?
0: Yeah, so SPY-M, if you don't know that ticker, remember it. It is a juggernaut, right? So everybody knows VOO and CHILL. I always say that word, VOO, yep. Vanguard. SPY-M could pass IVV. It could be the second biggest ETF eventually. SPY-M is the default ETF for the Trump accounts. The reason they picked it is it's 2 basis points versus VOO and IVV are 3. So, but good on State Street. Basically, SPY had started to go down and VOO passed SPY to become the biggest. So State Street did this move called the mini-me, where you take your liquid one, you keep the price there, because you don't want to lower the price on the one that has liquidity. You'll launch a new one that's cheaper. And so SPY-M is the mini-me of SPY, and it's going to have all these new accounts. And the reason it matters for Trump accounts is, if you have 28 million babies going into SPY-M and it does well, I mean, they're going to love that ticker. They're going to be like, I love SPY-M. It's going to like create loyalty for their whole life. So getting them while they're young, Tom.
2: I'll go with that. But in the Belchunas world, it seems like a price war wrapped around fees. And only the fittest will survive, which is 7 funds in 3 houses. What happens to everybody else?
0: Yeah, well, this is where the stock market is huge. If the stock market is like flat or up, everybody can live, because all these funds that are seeing outflows own these stocks that go up. So the assets go up even if you have outflows. If we have like a real correction, again, my note last week argued that we may not have a huge crash ever again. I mean, we'll see. But if we have a huge correction, like 30-40%, these funds are in trouble. They have lost all their customers. Their assets are mostly just a mirage. It's just because they own a bunch of stocks that went up. But there has been a huge exodus to the funds Tom talked about. And I do think that we're going to see a lot of consolidation. You know, like the airlines is like 3 carriers and then like a bunch of little. Yeah, that's how it would go if the bull market subsidy didn't exist. We would already be there.
2: Okay, I got to go to the market opening here. Get that out of the way with Alexis's wonderful effort there at 29:58 and all. I want to come back and talk to you about what you said of the market staying. It's amazing.
1: Usually they whisk him out of here.
2: Yeah, I had to bribe his interns came in and I gave him 2 dozen Krispy Kreme donuts. You know, that got it. That got us there. It is a Monday, of course. Earnings tomorrow on the banks. I'm already reading Julian Emanuel and Jonathan Golub there and many, many others about the earnings season that will be wrought. Well, we need to start it with a Monday to get the market open. I would note dollar churning, yen churning, euro at 114.25. With the market open, Alexis Christophorus.
3: And we are going to open this trading week on Wall Street with some red arrows, Tom. We saw chip stock weakness all morning long, and that seems to be translating here into regular trading. We're going to start with the S&P 500, which is down 23 points. NASDAQ Composite down 188, but the Dow Jones Industrial Average managing to climb here about 34 points. The backdrop to all this is higher oil prices. Brent crude up more than 3% at $78.47 a barrel. WTI crude up more than 3% at $73.70 a barrel. And that means pressure for the airline stocks, which we know fuel one of the biggest expenses for the airlines. American Airlines down 0.6% out of the gate. UAL, United Airlines there, down 1.5%. And

0: Delta is basically unchanged to start the day. Bloomberg Dollar Spot Index up slightly, 12.1905. The two-year yield, 4.22%. 10-year, 4.58%. And we have got spot gold down more than 1%, 40.63 the ounce. That is your Bloomberg Opening Bell Report. Tom and Paul.
1: Thanks so much. If you stop jogging around historical landmarks in Philadelphia, you'd probably write my essay of the year, because Eric Balchunas's thoughts here on the democratization of the markets and becoming our new institutional retirement plan is a profound idea. This goes back to the failures of ERISA of 1974. So I got 9% of America defined benefit. 40-some percent of that 9% is locked. They can't even use their defined benefit to grow and all. It's just there as a lump. And we now become all 401k-ish. How many people in America are not participating in this new defined contribution world?
2: Well, right now you've got 58% of Americans that own stocks. That is by far the highest in the world, by the way. Like, we're an experiment in this. Luckily, our stock market's really good. Like, we have great companies. Like, if anybody should experiment, it's us. But 58% is a lot. The next, it's Canada, Australia are like 40s. Then it's a huge drop off. Most countries, it's like only the rich people have stocks, right? But they're all trying to move in our direction. So the whole globe's like, yeah, we should use the stock market more because the government misspent the money. They're, you know, Social Security's going to run out of money in 9 years. So like, hey, let's use the stock market to fill the gap. Well, that's a lot of pressure on the stock market. So it seems like it's increasingly being looked at as like a public utility, like the electric grid, you know, where it kind of has to work, or the airlines, they have to work, you know? So, you know, I also think that the richest people own the most stock in the U.S. We have the top 1% own half the stock market. And a lot of those people are in government or know people in government. And so when there's a correction, they're obviously not going to want their wealth to go down. And they're also the biggest spenders. The top 10% are a lot of the consumption in America. So if they don't feel that wealth effect, that could also hurt the economy. So no matter what angle you approach this from, all signs point to Fed's got to step in when we have a really bad downturn. But again, one guy on X was like, this is stuff you hear at the top. And I'm like, even though I wrote it, I agree with you. So it's some famous last words, maybe, but it's just our theory.
3: Real quick, because Tom's begging to ask this, Bitcoin inflows to ETFs, is that money coming back out now?
2: Well, no, there's a little light at the end of the tunnel here. There was inflows last week.
3: Oh, okay.
2: Yeah, so the price stabilized. You know, it was a rough couple weeks, I'd say like 6-7 weeks. It's been bad. We'll see how this plays out. It seems like it might have found a bottom. I mean, sentiment couldn't be worse. I will say that even after all this, about 10% of the money left. That's it. So 90 yep, stayed. Yep. I think a lot of wholesalers sold these people on like, hey, give it 4 years. So I think a lot of them were like, yeah, well, it's only 1%. I'll just hang in there. Who cares?
1: 30 seconds. I'm going to give it 4 years. SpaceX just broke 143. It's down 36% from the peak. I mean, these ETFs and SpaceX, how's that going to play out?
2: Yeah, I mean, it does feel like in this case, it went to public so big that there's going to be some hurt for the indexes that have to take it in at this after the IPO. However, you know, there's a lot of stocks that go up eventually. The first year can be pretty rough, but like, you know, other stocks, they eventually find their footing and grow. The thing about indexing, Tom, is that the active managers decide the weights. If they like a stock, it gets more market cap and a bigger weight. So if SpaceX is not like loved by active, it won't be that big in the index anyway.
1: I got to go. I get questions. Home Run Derby in Philadelphia tonight. Eric Balchunas will be there driving all of our ETF coverage. Next time we remote, we'll be at Antone's, is it, in Philadelphia. The Dow up 118 points, red on the screen with the NASDAQ. Bloomberg surveillance.
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5: Traffic every 10 minutes with Chip Rhodes.
6: Bob, we've got slowdowns on the Mass Pike and Storrow Drive.
5: Back to Chip. What's going on?
6: Still traffic on the Mass Pike and Storrow Drive, Bob.
7: I told you 10 minutes ago there's traffic on the Mass Pike and Storrow Drive. 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
14: Westwood One Sports presents this World Soccer Update. And even 100 World Cup games have been played the past month. Four games remain. Two in the semifinals, plus a third-place game and a championship game on Sunday. Quarterfinal round provided plenty of drama. Late goal for Spain to get past Belgium. Argentina needed an extra time again, this time to oust Switzerland. And England came from behind. Second goal from Jude Bellingham, also extra time. After the 2-1 win over Norway, here was England's coach, Thomas Tuchel.
15: I'm impressed with the shift that they put in, the effort, team spirit, the belief to overcome adversity and to dig in and find ways to win is on the absolutely highest level. They cannot get enough praise for that. But I'm also a football coach, and I think we can play better.
14: We'll need to beat defending champ Argentina. That's Wednesday in Atlanta. Tomorrow in Dallas, Spain against France. John Stashower, Westwood One Sports.
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0: Coming up on 9:40 on Wall Street, I'm Alexis Christophorus. This Bloomberg Business Flash is brought to you by Oppenheimer. Oppenheimer focuses the power of their thinking on you, creating customized plans to help achieve your goals. Put the power of Oppenheimer thinking into your investing, wealth management, capital markets, investment banking. Chip stocks coming under pressure. pressure here this morning, despite a 36% rise in quarterly sales from Taiwan Semiconductor. That stock down about a third of a percent. American depository receipts of SK Hynix down nearly 9% after falling by a record 15% in South Korean trading. That follows Friday's blockbuster U.S. debut. That is putting pressure on the NASDAQ, which is down 220 points or about 0.8%. S&P 500 down about 20 points, but the Dow Jones Industrial Average is up 110, led higher by IBM, Salesforce, and Chevron. That, of course, as oil prices continue to rally. Brent crude up more than 3.5% at $78.76 a barrel. WTI crude up 3.5%, just under $74 a barrel. Shares of MGM are higher this morning, up about 0.5%. The company is evaluating a takeover proposal from billionaire investor Barry Diller after the company's board formed a special committee and hired advisors to review the offer, which values the company at about $12 billion. All this according to the Wall Street Journal. And shares of Walt Disney up more than 1% despite a disappointing debut for its live-action Moana at the box office, bringing in just $43 million in North America. It took $250 million to produce the live-action remake. And that's your Bloomberg Business Flash. Tom and Paul.
1: Alexa, thanks so much. Quickly here, Paul. Apple, like over the weekend, a total cow about this litigation. I guess Apple's suing OpenAI in California.
3: Yeah.
1: There's 400 people working at OpenAI or whatever that were from Apple. And can you go after them because they stole ideas? I don't know. Everybody wrote about it. You know, at least it got to Saturday morning's zeitgeist. Ryan Vlastica with Bloomberg writes about how people are going to Apple because they don't do AI.
3: Right.
1: Okay, I'm looking at it. It's yet to find the ask limit this morning. It's up $7, record high, 322,
3: yep.
1: $4.7 trillion. Okay, April of a year ago, like what's that, 14 months?
3: Mm-hmm.
1: Apple's going to die.
3: Yep.
1: Tim Cook is a failure. China's going to kill him, and all, it's one of the great missed calls of modern finance.
3: It is, and the people who kind of got it right were just saying, this is what Apple does. They're rarely first at anything. They let the market shake out, and at the end of the day, the new tech has got to come because they got 2 billion devices around the world.
1: Right.
3: Apple can afford to wait, and maybe this is another example of that. I don't know.
1: This is a treat. We're doing 6.5-7 minutes here with Dr. Hepp. Selma Hepp owns the analysis of your housing market, smartest person on the planet. Selma with Cotality, I should say, and Compass over the years. Selma, what's the biggest misconception our listeners, our viewers, YouTube people worldwide have about the American housing market?
20: Wow, that's a great question. I think the biggest misconception is that there is no activity at all in the housing market. This summer, unlike last summer, elevated mortgage rates have not completely stalled the housing market. We actually do continue to see a gradual improvement. The issue really is that recovery is very slow. It's very uneven and it's very local. The market is increasingly split between affordability, markets that benefit from affordability, but also wealth markets. We have AI-related wealth that's being created, particularly in a market like San Francisco, for example. It is now one of the strongest markets. Just this year, home prices are up 8%. So wealth is really fueling some of these markets in some parts of the country. While on the other hand, we do continue to talk about affordability being a major constraint and mortgage rates being one of the biggest drivers behind constraint on home sales activity.
3: So Selma, on the bond trading desk across global Wall Street, there's kind of a sense or growing sense that we're higher for longer on these rates, whether you look at the 10-year at 4.58, blew past the 4.50 kind of resistance here. Is there any kind of capitulation in the world of residential real estate that this is it, kids? This is the interest rates. So if you want to buy a house or sell a house, this is the market right now.
20: Absolutely. I think that's why buyers are just giving in at this point, because they've been waiting for so long for mortgage rates to come down. They haven't. They have for very short periods of time, but overall they haven't. And so they're stepping in now, you know, and there are buyers, again, driven by wealth creation, driven by income growth, that can, and equity, actually home right. equity, having equity in their home is really enable them to move forward with home purchase.
1: Your academics on this out of Maryland are like world class. How do you respond to people that say all the challenges we have in housing is we're not building starter homes? What was it, Levittown in Long Island yeah, years ago? There's sure. no Levittown, Selma. Nobody wants multifamily in their backyard, the schools, et cetera. How do you respond to our need for housing?
20: Well, I mean, I think that's what the importance of this bill that was just passed. It wasn't signed, but it was passed. That really treats housing affordability as a supply problem. And to me, the most promising part of this bill is that alternative types of housing have received a major boost. So to give you an example, you know, ADUs have been one of the primary focus of this legislation, you know, other alternative types of housing as well. But ADU, what we've seen in the U.S., particularly in markets that are very unaffordable, but where local governments have provided a more streamlined processes for adding ADUs, is that, you know, Americans are adapting to that. They are building their own ADUs, and they're in that way filling the missing middle. This is what you're talking about, smaller units. Essentially, you add an ADU, you're creating a multifamily on your property. But by that, you know, they have more control over their own income, because there's a supplemental income potentially from ADUs, but they also supporting multi-generational living, so they can now provide housing for their elderly parents or, you know, adult child that's still with them. So I think, you know, now focuses has been taken away from the municipalities, even federal government, into the hands of American households.
3: So, Selma, how about the markets like in Austin, Texas, or Fort Myers, Florida, the ones that really boomed during and right after the pandemic, there's been reporting that they've come down sharply off of those highs. What's going on with those types of markets?
20: Yeah, we've seen a lot of stabilization in those former boom towns. Austin is still down on about 3% on a year-over-year basis, and it was the metro with largest reset. It's down about 15% from the peak. But most recent data is showing a flattening of home prices, suggesting that there may be a floor that's being found in those markets. Same is with Cape Coral, Florida, for example. Those were like the two markets that, you know, kept coming up. But there is some flattening in home prices. Whereas you do see markets that have been Rochester, New York, for example, it was a boom market after the pandemic. More recently, home prices cumulatively up like almost 80% in Rochester, New York. But now it's down. It's down this summer 2%, or since the spring 2%. So there is some affordability ceiling that's being hit there as well now.
1: Yeah, the affordable ceiling there is how close you are to Dun & Bob's.
3: Okay.
1: I mean, you know, burgers, Rochester, hot dogs, yep. ice cream, you know, yep. that. Cotality, thank you so much. Selma, don't be a stranger. Selma Hepp, rather. Love to have you in our studio as well. Just incredibly bright research note on the state of American housing. Smartest thing I heard was from Paul Sweeney, who said the 30-year mortgage is 6.5%.
3: Yeah.
1: I mean, you know, it's ridiculous. Hey, what we need to do is a summary here. Space Dog, you know what I'm talking about. I mean, it's not a 139 handle, but it hit 140.20. It's down umpteen. I bought it up at 221.
3: Sure, top tick.
1: They filled my order.
3: Yeah, no problem. No problem.
1: 135, I guess, is where we were.
3: Yeah, something. I'll go back like to Stuart that. Kaiser, you know, from Citi, saying this is going to be one of those names that's just got to find a level, stabilize, and then let's look at the fundamentals.
1: SK Hynix 170 off of a 149 initial. It popped to 155, 170 to 155. and I just have a pop on the bid, 158.
3: Yep, so there you go there.
1: It's acting more constructively, I would
3: say. SK Hynix, yeah. And there's that arbitrage between the U.S. and
1: you.
3: I know.
1: I flunked every exam on arbitrage. It's like equipment leasing. I just cross it out.
3: Yep. There are people that sit there all day, every day, just trying to play that game.
1: Yankees on a roll, four-game win streak.
3: After like a nine-game losing streak. But they're trying to keep up with the Red Sox.
1: Well, they'll break up the Red Sox. I mean, they're just too much. That's all there is to it. Dow, green in the screen. NASDAQ, red. Stay with us. Good morning.
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27: Now, your three-day weather forecast on Bloomberg 92.9.
28: Sunny skies and warm temperatures for today with high pressure in control. It's 85 to 90 in the Boston area. Tonight, we're partly cloudy, 65 to 70. Partly sunny, breezy, and hot tomorrow. Highs 95 to 100. There'll be a heat advisory in effect tomorrow. Tomorrow night, clear to partly cloudy, 75 to 80. Sunny and hot Wednesday, 95 to 100. I'm Rob Carolyn with your three-day forecast on Bloomberg 92.9.
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1: Good morning, everyone. She wanders into our offices. Isabel Lee here, coming off the equity desk. You should see them on a Monday.
2: Oh, boy.
1: Nobody's worked from home. Everybody's in.
2: Everybody, like, all hands on deck.
1: 20 people lined up. They're in meetings and all that. And you make my day. I love this, folks. And this is like a Belchunas thing. You are going to be able to buy the market ex Elon. Right?
3: Ex Elon. In fact, you can buy an S&P ex Elon and a NASDAQ ex Elon. So these are new ETFs that are filed with the SEC.
1: And then when they're successful, there will be leveraged ex Elon.
3: Of course. 2x, 3x, 1 million x. So this is really interesting because it's an active ETF, but then slowly you see how it's used to express an opinion for this one about one person, one trillionaire. So a lot of folks were happy when the when SpaceX was added to the NASDAQ and all other indexes, but a lot of people were also unhappy because
2: it's a backlash maybe a little bit against Elon, but also against AI.
3: Yes. But I guess Elon is now the poster child for that and for a lot of the biggest tech trade. So if you don't like Elon and now it's in your NASDAQ, then you can buy this ETF if it's approved. The S&P one is curious, actually, because the S&P still doesn't have SpaceX. They've maintained their rules. They will only consider adding SpaceX 12 months after it trades, after it meets a lot of other profitability requirements. But this issuer is behind a couple of other cheeky ETFs. So they have what you call NANC, N-A-N-C. So this tracks securities purchased or sold by Democratic members of Congress and spouses. And they also have GOP, which is for the Republicans.
2: Nancy Pelosi.
3: Yes.
2: Just
3: see a lot of gimmicks by ETF issuers to try to stand out. There are more than 5,000 ETFs out there. So you just really have to be unique.
2: That's the dumb, what's about Tunis called? Secret sauce?
3: The hot sauce.
2: Okay.
3: Because you have your S&P, of course, which is the, I guess.
2: And that's where most of the money goes.
3: The vegetable, I guess we can call it the vegetable.
2: Okay.
3: And you have
1: What's your preparation for earnings season starting tomorrow?
3: We are going to be on the lookout for what banks will be saying. Obviously, they're always the first, but I'm interested to see what the consumer companies will say. I mean, we've heard the K-shaped economy
1: again. Like Visa, you mean?
3: Yes, or even the big box retailers. Team, which covers those companies. You've heard the K-shaped economy time and again, but what we're also hearing is the top part of the K may be splintering. I'm not claiming I'm the top part of the K, but every time I go to the grocery store, I'm like, how did this become $100?
1: It's just no fun anymore.
3: Not fun anymore.
1: Not funny.
3: You go there for a top up, so they say you buy grapes, orange juice, and stuff, and it's $70.
1: It's just...
2: I don't think that stuff's coming down. I mean, occasionally here, a consumer products company will cut price. We did see that from a company recently. I mean, they are trying to buy, but that's, I think, the exception.
1: Yeah, but America's not buying consumer product company stuff.
2: No.
1: I mean, I'm sorry. She's not. Isabel Lee, are you in there buying the little Jell-Os in the plastic cups?
3: Yes, I buy that. I also buy Jell-O when I make banana pudding, a rip off of Magnolia Bakery's banana pudding. Wow. Should we make this into
1: a
3: cooking show?
1: Here's what you need to do. I'm begging you to listen to the new Rolling Stones album.
3: Okay.
1: God. Andrew Watt produced it. The sound of it, listen with headphones or ear thingies, whatever. But it is absolutely extraordinary what they've wrought. The drummer is, among other things, with Tom Petty. Oh, yeah. The control room goes, does she know who the Rolling Stones are?
3: I know, but I'm not. I just know them.
1: 82 and 79. Ron Wood is not only getting over one cancer, but two cancers.
3: Oh.
1: And the album just explodes. And just for you, on one of the songs, Bruno Mars plays cowbell.
3: I know Bruno Mars.
1: Good.
3: He's half Filipino. Did you know that?
2: What?
3: He's half Filipino.
1: I did not
2: half
1: know
2: Filipino.
1: That.
2: Okay.
3: Yes.
2: There you go.
1: I don't know if Olivia Rodrigo's on the album. We'll find out. The Stones, Sir Isabel Lee. We're playing the Stones all week. Good morning.

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2: From ABC News, I'm Chuck Severson. As efforts to resolve the Iran situation appear to be going nowhere, what are going somewhere are missiles. The U.S. and Iran shooting them, the U.S. at Iran and Iran at several Mideast countries. Oil prices have jumped, and so could gasoline. On the Strait of Hormuz, ABC News Chief White House Correspondent Mary Bruce.
3: The ceasefire is now unraveling. The Iranians this morning say the agreement has, quote, entered a crisis stage. Now, overnight, the U.S. launching a new round of strikes against Iran, the fourth series of attacks in less than a week. Iran then responding with a barrage of strikes aimed at American military assets in the Middle East.
2: More Israeli air attacks on Gaza City. At least six Palestinians were killed, say Palestinian health officials. The Israeli military says it targeted terrorists. Extreme heat spreading across more of the nation. Storms and flooding from the Midwest to the East. ABC News Chief Meteorologist Ginger Z.
4: In Philadelphia, the National Weather Service confirming at least four microbursts tore through the city. 70-mile-per-hour winds downing hundreds of trees and ripping roofs off buildings.
2: Mandating more motion.
5: It's part of a nationwide drive to get kids off their devices, at least for a few minutes a day. But Oklahoma school officials are in a dilemma.
6: Students need to be outside playing as much as possible, but they also need every instructional minute that we can get our hands on.
5: Holly McKinney is an assistant superintendent in Norman, Oklahoma. Instead of lengthening the school day, her district is incorporating literacy into science and social studies lessons, freeing up the additional 20 minutes of recess time mandated by the state. Jim Ryan, ABC News.
2: South Carolina Senator Lindsey Graham. Sudden death was due to a ruptured aorta from heart disease, says preliminary info from the medical examiner. A statement explaining his absence from the Senate, Kentucky's Mitch McConnell saying he had a fall last month and was in the hospital for a while, now in rehab. McConnell is 84. 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
8: High pressure stretches from southern New England back into Iowa. We've got some very warm temperatures in the central United States, and that air mass is going to be working its way east. It's going to lead to some rather warm temperatures developing across our area. That's why the National Weather Service has put a heat advisory in effect from tomorrow morning through the day on Wednesday. We'll be looking at temperatures well up into the 90s both days. Abundant sunshine for today. We're headed up to 85 to 90. Tonight's skies are partly cloudy. Lows are 65 to near 70. Tomorrow, partly sunny, breezy, and much warmer. It's 95 to 100 tomorrow afternoon. Tomorrow night, clear to partly cloudy, breezy. The lows are 75 to near 80. Wednesday will feature more in the way of sunshine. Temperatures Wednesday afternoon, 95 to 100. I'm Rob Carolyn, and that's your Bloomberg three-day forecast. 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
2: A Russian missile attack in the Ukrainian city of Sumy Saturday was caught on security cameras. This at a coffee shop. At a playground, people dropped to the ground. Adults covered kids with their bodies. Ukrainian officials say at least five people were killed, dozens more injured, and some residential buildings damaged. Cleanup going on in Philadelphia and surrounding counties after violent short thunderstorms called microbursts Sunday with straight-line gusts. We get more info on the cost of living this week, according to ABC's Dave Packer.
9: On Tuesday, we get the government's June Consumer Price Index data. Producer Price Index data comes out on Wednesday. That's a measure of how much products or services cost manufacturers to produce, and a closely watched measure of inflation. Compared to last month, the street expects no increase.
2: ABC's Dave Packer. A reminder that wildlife can get wild and dangerous. It happened at Yellowstone National Park on Friday, according to ABC's Melissa Don.
10: The man and his grandchild stopped to take photos of the bison. Seconds later, the massive mammal then charges, chasing the family around trees before the man is thrown into the air, seriously injuring him.
11: Bison! Look out, bison!
10: The grandfather is lucky to be alive.
2: ABC's Melissa Don. It is Monday, July 13th. On this day in 1985, the Live Aid Benefit Rock Concerts were held simultaneously in London and Philadelphia, raising millions for famine relief in Ethiopia. Chuck Severson, ABC News.
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13: Good Monday morning from the Bloomberg Interactive Broker Studio in New York City to our worldwide audience. We are streaming live on YouTube. We're streaming live on Bloomberg.com as well. We got red and green on the screen. Scarlett Fu and Paul Sweeney, the Bloomberg Intelligence Program. Coming up, and checking with Tyler Kendall, Bloomberg News Washington correspondent, get the latest news coming out of D.C. as it relates to Iran, certainly first and foremost. James Worden, CIO at the Wealth Consulting Group, will get his thoughts on these markets and what to look forward to in some of these bank earnings coming up. Mandeep Singh, Global Head of Tech Research for Bloomberg Intelligence. We'll get to talking about that. What's happening in the world of tech? I see SK Hynix shares trading down pretty big, first in Korea, now here in the U.S. I got SpaceX trading down. What's happening out there? Tamlyn Basson, Bloomberg Tech Litigation Analyst. Apple likely gets injunction relief in OpenAI trade secret spot. So there you go. I mean, Apple stock trading up on that news. And Sam Fazzelli, Bloomberg Intelligence, he covers all the healthcare stuff. He's based in London. We'll get the latest on all the healthcare news out there as well. Let's kick it all off right now with Alexis Christopher. She's still here.
14: Oh, I am still sitting in the studio, Paul. 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An AI-fueled stock route in South Korea has spilled over into the U.S. markets as SK Hynix American Depositary shares fall more than 7.5%. That brings ADRs to trade just a few dollars above the $149 level where they priced last week ahead of their trading debut on the NASDAQ. By the way, shares of SK Hynix tumbled 15% in South Korea, the most on record. Memory and storage peers here in the U.S. dropping across the board. Micron Technology down 5.5%. SanDisk plunging 9%. We've got shares of Western Digital off more than 7%. Here's how this is playing out for the indexes. NASDAQ is now down 257 points or 1%. The S&P 500 is down 23 points, but the Dow is holding on with a gain of about 51. Even Taiwan Semiconductor getting swept up in all this selling, despite a 36% jump in quarterly sales. That stock is down 1.3%. Quick check of oil. Brent crude, $78.42 a barrel, up more than 3%. And West Texas Intermediate crude, up more than 3%. Now at $73.65 a barrel. That's your Bloomberg Business Flash. Back over to Paul and Scarlett.
13: All right, Alexis, thank you so much. We appreciate that. Scarlett Fu and Paul Sweeney, we're live here in our Bloomberg Interactive Broker Studio, streaming live on YouTube as well. Alexis was just mentioning kind of red and green on the screen out there, kind of mixed, but let's take a look at some of the stocks that are on the move today, and we can do that today with Bloomberg's Judy LeGrue. Judy, what are you looking at today?
15: Good morning, Paul. I'm looking at, as everyone is, SK Hynix, ticker SKHY. The stock is dropping for, just a really big loss here, as much as 9.3%. Korean shares, as we know, dropped most on record. And a lot of other companies are dropping in sympathy. So we've got Micron, Western Digital, SanDisk as well. In an interview with Bloomberg, Chan Lee, a managing partner at the Korean hedge fund Petrocapital Management, actually called the SK Hynix listing highly successful and noted that much of the success had already been priced in, but today's weakness is reflective of a typical, quote, sell the news reaction and profit taking rather than any sort of change in fundamentals here. So one thing I also found interesting too is that a researcher in Hong Kong at Julius Baer anticipated elevated volatility for this stock through late July as foreign investors rebalance their position. So really interesting story, great space to watch there.
13: And we had Stuart Kaiser in surveillance from, he's from Citibank on the trading desk there. And we were talking about there is a arbitrage between the valuation of SK Hynix in the U.S. trades at a premium to what it trades at in Korea.
15: In Seoul, yep.
13: In Korea. Apparently, that's not unusual. Taiwan Semiconductor is a similar type thing.
4: Yeah, and I know a lot of traders that look at that very carefully.
13: Yes.
4: And when it starts to narrow, they can jump in.
13: Yep.
4: When it starts to widen, they also jump in. So
13: I'm
4: just looking for, you know, any kind of change in that relationship.
13: Yep.
4: All right, so SK Hynix, the ADR is always on our radar. What's next for you, Judy?
15: Thanks, Scarlett. We've got Blackstone and Williams. So Blackstone, ticker BX, and Williams, ticker WMB. So there's not a ton of movement here with Blackstone. They're wavering sort of flat to positive, flat to negative. But what we're looking at is the natural gas deal that was announced this morning. Blackstone announced that it has entered into an agreement with Williams, the natural gas company, to support the development of 5 power projects. And so Apollo and accounts managed by KKR are also partners to Blackstone on this deal. But here, Blackstone and its partners are providing Williams with over $5 billion in exchange for a 49% non-controlling equity interest in these 5 projects. So, you know, interesting space to watch. We are certainly watching these two companies to see how investors respond to this news.
13: You know what you need for AI? Power. Electricity. Yes. So there you go.
4: Yes. That's what everyone's been betting on.
13: Yep. Okay, there you go. One more here.
15: Oh, sure. And it's another twofer. I mean, look, this M&A activity between Trico Bank Shares, ticker TCBK, and First Hawaiian, ticker FHB. So we've got a tale of two stocks going on here. So TCBK, Trico Bank Shares, the holding company for Tri-Counties Bank, which operates in Northern and Central California. Those shares are climbing as much as 10%, and it is on track to reach its highest intraday price on record. And what is happening here is that First Hawaiian agreed to acquire Trico in an all-stock transaction. So on a combined basis, the company will have about $34 billion of assets and become the 6th largest bank headquartered in the Western United States. There are no expected branch closings here, but JP Morgan analysts are noting the key question in this transaction is whether it will materially improve the balance sheet growth profile versus Hawaiian, First Hawaiian on its own. So First Hawaiian, on the other hand here, is sinking. The share is sinking as much as 9.5%. It is on track, for its biggest drop in over 3 years. So again, this M&A activity, definitely some place that we're watching here with these two stocks.
4: Yeah, especially with the smaller banks. We've been saying, and analysts have been saying for a long time, that the U.S. is overbanked. There needs to be consolidation in this sector. And you see dribs and drabs of it, but you don't really see as much as maybe we thought we would, given that we have a very pro or hands-off, kind of touch-free administration that would encourage M&A.
13: Yeah, a buddy of mine, he's an M&A banker at KBW, and he said he's put off his retirement for a couple of years because he's just too busy. They're doing too many deals. They're making a ton of money. He's like, this is like some of the best earnings years of his career. They're just cranking it out. So, Judy, thank you so much. We appreciate that.
4: Thank you.
13: Judy LeGru covering all the stock movers here. For more conversations like this, subscribe to our Stock Movers Reports. 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Geopolitics, it is front and center yet again. It was a busy weekend from that perspective. You know, you kind of, kind of feels like they just kind of do stuff on the weekends when the markets are closed.
4: It's exactly what someone told us, which is the Strait of Hormuz open?
13: During the week.
4: Yes, it is. During the week when the market's open,
13: right.
4: During the weekend when it's markets closed, and it's not. And there were skirmishes.
13: Yeah, it's just, let's try to get some of the latest reporting on there. And of course, we're fortunate to have Tyler Kendall, Bloomberg Washington correspondent, joining us remotely from the White House. What is the state of this ceasefire that just day-to-day back and forth between the U.S. and Iran as it relates to military strikes and overall the security of the strait? Tyler, where are we today?
16: Well, Paul, as you guys are outlining, we really saw an escalation when it came to the kinetic action over the weekend, with the U.S. military confirming that they conducted at least 3 waves of strikes in Iran over the weekend aimed at specifically degrading Iran's capabilities to attack commercial shipping, because the Strait of Hormuz still remains the number one point of contention, which at this point is stalling any sort of diplomatic progress when it comes to potential curbs on Iran's nuclear program, which is supposed to be where we are in the negotiations. meeting, period. At this point, we're getting heightened tensions and rhetoric from both sides just this morning. If over the weekend they traded actual attacks, today they are trading these heightened threats. President Trump saying that the U.S. will guard the Strait of Hormuz, seeming to imply that there will be further and longer-term U.S. involvement in the Strait. He said that the U.S. would be looking to be reimbursed for its efforts, though declined to give a framework or a timeline on exactly what he was referring to. But he made it very clear that CENTCOM isn't going anywhere when it comes to actually helping to ensure safe travel through. But meanwhile, pair that with what we're hearing out of Iran. Some really tense words from Iran earlier today, threatening that the Strait will be closed unless U.S. interference ends. So it is definitely going to be something to watch, because Paul and Scarlett, we're seeing those ramifications already. It appears that ships that are transiting through with their transponders on, what we call observable traffic, has basically ground to a halt, which means that ships are now part of the so-called dark fleet. They're going through without that radar indicating, which makes it hard to track just how many vessels are actually making it through the waterway.
17: Yeah, that's a really important distinction there. And because of all that, we're seeing oil prices rise again. Brent is just below $80 a barrel. WTI just below $74 a barrel. Tyler, you are in Washington right now. We got some news over the weekend that Senator Lindsey Graham has suddenly passed away. Just give us a sense of how important Lindsey Graham is to U.S. foreign policy, and especially when it comes to his ability to advise President Trump on foreign policy.
16: Scarlett, he was absolutely critical when it comes to foreign policy. Washington was absolutely stunned when the news broke out in two ways. One, yes, Lindsey Graham was a very close ally of this White House, but also importantly, he had really strong bipartisan ties across the aisle, having built that up over nearly three decades serving in Congress. And that is where we really saw, in some cases, Lindsey Graham be able to make some really substantial moves when it comes to foreign policy and trying to reach across the aisle, including when it comes to Ukraine. Now, Lindsey Graham was perhaps the staunchest supporter of this administration's policies when it comes to the conflict in Iran, but then also a really staunch supporter, again, when it comes to Ukraine. He had just come back from his 10th visit to the country this weekend, and he had announced last week alongside a bipartisan group of senators that the White House had given them this very critical green light to move ahead with a sanctions package against Russia, which at this point had been stalled for basically over a year, and that Lindsey Graham was really trying to get through. We're going to have to see where foreign policy develops from here, because he very clearly had the ear of President Trump. The president said so himself in multiple interviews over the weekend. But Paul and Scarlett, I'd also put on your radar how essential he was when it comes to the domestic policy agenda, sitting as the chair of the Senate Budget Committee, which really served as the launching off point for many of the priorities that we saw get through this Congress so far, including the One Big Beautiful Bill.
13: Tyler, thank you so much. We really appreciate your reporting. Tyler Kendall, Bloomberg Washington correspondent. She is joining us today from the White House down in Washington, D.C. So again, some surprising news regarding Lindsey Graham's death. We also got a little bit of news regarding the health of Mitch McConnell. And apparently he had suffered a fall in hospital, contracted, I guess, some pneumonia, but apparently, I guess, still on the mends, I guess.
17: We have not seen him, though. This is a statement from his office.
13: That's right.
17: So there is still a lot of talk everywhere about, you know, just exactly his condition, where things stand. There's a lot of, I mean, the Senate is just overwhelmingly old.
13: Yes,
17: in terms of age of the members.
13: Yep, and so we're starting to see some of that just in the last few days. We'll have more coming up. This is Bloomberg. Good morning.
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20: 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One of the world's most watched live YouTube channels is drawing scrutiny from regulators after heavily promoting betting to young people during World Cup broadcasts. Brazil's Kazay TV on-air crew has delivered a running commentary on odds and wagers, igniting a controversy. Brazil's government will issue new rules for online betting platforms, including a warning that says says finance ministry warns gambling makes you lose money and can cause addiction. As the World Cup continues in the United States, Nike and Adidas are spending millions of dollars in a fight over the future of soccer in America. The two biggest sportswear companies see the tournament being played across 11 cities as their biggest opportunity in three decades to put the sport's profile in overdrive and sell more soccer merchandise. With a Bloomberg Business of Sports report, I'm Michael Barr.
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7: Now, your three-day weather forecast on Bloomberg 92.9.
8: Very warm week in the forecast for southern New England. Sunshine, it's 85 to 90 this afternoon. We're partly cloudy overnight. Lows are 65 to 70. Tomorrow, sunshine and breezy, 95 to 100. Heat advisory goes in effect tomorrow morning. Tomorrow night, clear to partly cloudy, 75 to 80. Sunny, 95 to 100 Wednesday. I'm Rob Carolin with your three-day forecast on Bloomberg 92.9.
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14: It's coming up on 1022 on Wall Street. I'm Alexis Christophorus, and we have oil prices at new highs for the morning after President Trump said the Strait of Hormuz is open with or without Iran. He also said the U.S. is reinstating a blockade against Iran. As a result, we've got Brent crude up more than 5%, nearing in $80 a barrel right now. WTI crude up 5.25% at $75.08 a barrel. This has got the airline stocks and the cruise ship companies under pressure. Delta is down more than 1%. American Airlines down about 0.33%, but United is off more than 2.5%. We've got U.S. listed shares of SK Hynix sliding this morning. That is after the company went public on the NASDAQ on Friday. U.S. listed shares, that is. Those ADRs are down nearly 6% after plunging 15% in South Korean trading. That is a record. Meta plans to spend an additional $40 billion on its data center campus in Louisiana, bringing total costs to above $250 billion. And we have got the S&P 500 now down 30 points. Dow Jones Industrial Average has turned negative, down about 6 points. And NASDAQ Composite down 278 points. The Bloomberg Dollar Spot Index up 0.1% at 12,2061. And spot gold down more than 2.5% at 40.13 the ounce. That's a Bloomberg Business Flash. Back over to Paul and Scarlett.
13: All right, Alexis Christophorus, thank you so much. We appreciate that. Scarlett Fu and Paul Sweeney live here in our Bloomberg Interactive Broker Studio, streaming live on YouTube as well. Well, earnings kick off in earnest tomorrow with some of the big, big banks reporting. We want to get a sense of kind of how that's going to shake out for the banks and for the market in general. Jim Warden joins us. He's the Chief Investment Officer of the Wealth Consulting Group, joining us from Folsom, California, via that Zoom thing. Jim, thanks so much for joining us here. We're going to learn a lot tomorrow about not only the banks, but also the consumer and also corporate America. What are you going to be looking for tomorrow with the banks?
27: Yeah, thanks for having me, Paul. I think we're really looking just to see, you know, how do they do versus the street, but then, you know, more importantly, guidance Where do they see things ending for the year, going into next year? Obviously, one of the things that we are looking at is how well some of these companies are integrating AI or leveraging AI, how much revenue is coming from AI deal making. So those are some of the things that we're looking at.
2: What do you think is the data point that investors will really key in on for the banks? I know for the big hyperscalers, we're all going to look at CapEx and how that progresses, especially their forecasts for CapEx. But when it comes to the banks, is there a specific data point that you think really investors will look to determine whether they stay with a certain stock or a sector?
27: Yeah, it's a good question. So we try to look at things through multiple lenses, multiple factors, momentum, trend, quality, value, volatility, all of those things. But when we lift up the hood, we're really trying to see, I think with the banks, the amount of revenue that they're getting through some of these deals, but almost more importantly, cost savings. You know, what are they doing to trim the expenses and how are they doing that? And so and also, how are they positioned with leverage? Is the leverage, you know, more positioned with duration? Is it more positioned with AI expansion? You know, how are they integrating it? So that those are some of the things that we're looking at.
13: Stepping back a little bit, Jim, kind of how are you guys and your team? How are you thinking about just the market in general here? We're starting to hear maybe a little bit of talk is, are we in a bubble here? Are certain parts of the market in a bubble, whether it be kind of the AI trade? How do you guys think about that?
27: Yeah, Paul, so we've had some discussions kind of internally and we were kind of really looking deep into the data. We own some of the companies that have done extremely well. Our clients have been very, very happy. Some of them haven't been thrilled that we've had this risk management process to trim while they're going up. And so taxes

0: a short period of time. And so to the extent that we have exposure in areas there or adjacent to those areas, we've been trimming things like Micron. But I don't believe this is a systemic, you know, bubble everywhere. You still have a lot of companies that are just growing their revenues. And by the way, they're not expensive. And so to the degree that you have companies like NVIDIA that are still priced attractive relative to the market, we still like those names. You know, we are a little bit cautious on some of the software names just because of the potential for disruption. And so spending a lot of time there. But overall, this market feels, you know, there's still some volatility. The war is on again, off again. Interest rates are a little bit higher. And so we believe that this is certainly a time that you want to stay diversified. You want to own plenty of boring names in there, too. That have attractive valuations and that can grow some. So that's kind of how we're looking at it.
1: When you say not expensive and boring names, are those individual companies or do you see them proliferating in certain sectors over others?
0: That's a great question too. We, you know, everything I'm doing is bottom up, quantitative driven. And so I'm saying specific companies that, you know, they're not going to talk about on the radio or TV that are boring, that that, you know, we're maybe priced too low and neglected. And so, you know, some of these are turning around. Some of these boring companies are turning around. So one of the things we do look for when we look at just the technicals, we're looking at trend reversal. And, you know, is the bad news, is all the bad news priced in for some of these companies? In some cases it is. It's not, you know, there's no additional seller coming to the market on those names. And so you get additional buyers. And then a lot of times you have the company turning around. Their margins are getting a little bit better. Their revenue is getting a little bit better, but they're still not talked about. And so we believe a lot of those are really, really great to have in the portfolio when some of the other, you know, sizzling names aren't doing as well.
2: All right, Jim, thanks so much for joining us. Really appreciate it. Jim Warden, he's the CIO at the Wealth Consulting Group, giving us his thoughts on the markets and maybe a little bit of a preview for tomorrow when we get to hear from a lot of the big banks here. Switch gears to technology. Why not? Mandeep Singh joins us here, Global Head of Tech Research for Bloomberg Intelligence. Lots of ways to go here, Mandeep. Let's start with SK Hynix. What did you make of their U.S. listing on Friday? Maybe how that, and the stock's trading off today, you know, 5%, but then traded off pretty, I think, was it 15% in Korea?
1: Yeah, and the cost being down about 9% on the day.
2: What do you make of all that?
3: I mean, I think the day-to-day volatility will be there, and we are kind of going through a phase where everyone is trying to figure out the next leg of this AI infrastructure build-out and how the companies would be reporting, especially the hyperscalers. I mean, at the end of the day, everything comes down to the CapEx numbers for 2027 and 2028, and we'll learn about that when they report earnings, the hyperscalers. And you know, there is some profit taking right now, but overall, I thought the IPO was well received in terms of, you know, the first day bump that we saw in terms of a close. And everyone, the long-term investors, do think this is a multi-year cycle for memory names. And even though they are cyclical and there is a fear around peak earnings, I think on the whole, everyone buys into this multi-year build-out for AI.
1: Feels increasingly like everyone's taking their cue from the KOSPI, from what happens in Korea, and that the tail is wagging the dog here. Is that the case, Mandeep? I mean, when you come in the morning, do you look at what's happening in Korea and say, okay, now I have a better picture of what's going to happen globally, because that sets the tone every day?
3: No, I mean, for me, it's just another data point where, yeah, I look at the futures, I look at how the markets have reacted, but at the end of the day, there are some data points that weigh a lot more for me, and the hyperscale CapEx guide is one of them. And if I know that all these companies are, you know, raising their CapEx for next year, and we are into

0: third year of a 70% increase in CapEx, and if next year is going to be another 50%, then there is not much to worry about, at least for the next 12 to 18 months.
1: Okay, and it looks like some of those hyperscalers really don't report earnings until the end of this month. Tomorrow we're going to get the big banks reporting. We're also going to hear from TSMC and ASML, two big chip names globally. How do you see that kind of filling the vacuum between now and when the hyperscalers do report and give us a better picture of their CapEx plans for 2027 and beyond?
0: Yeah, I mean, TSMC reported their monthly number today, and you know, we are easily tracking over a 40% increase year over year, and the seasonality was better than expected. So when you look at TSMC's results, which hasn't really used their pricing power like the memory guys have. So in the case of memory top line, you see a lot of pricing growth. TSMC, on the other hand, has been a lot more balanced in terms of volume versus pricing. And it's just a question like the durability of TSMC's growth, ASML's growth. And all of these memory guys, whether it's SK Hynix or Micron, have talked about raising their own CapEx. So that means ASML is a beneficiary of memory CapEx. And right now, everyone buys into this thesis that you have to keep investing to keep raising their CapEx just to increase the supply by 15-20%. And even that would not be sufficient. That's what the SK Hynix chairman said, is we will double our supply through 2030 at a CAGR of 15%, but we'll still be undersupplied. So the demand growth will outpace 15-20% supply growth that these companies are investing in.
2: Okay. Again, the numbers just blow me away, dude. But I'm going to take what you're saying face value. If I'm a Meta or a Google or Amazon, what do I want to put up a big CapEx forecast or not? Where are we in that play there? Does the market want to see these guys keep spending, or we kind of passed that?
0: I think the market wants to see them spending, at the same time show some revenue lift to their top line. So in the case of Meta and Microsoft and Google, they want to see that cloud business get a bump, the core ads business get a bump from AI, and the AI contribution has to be very clear. So like Google Cloud growth, for example, has surpassed 50% now expectations. Why? They were growing, traditionally cloud was growing 20 to 25%. That additional 25% plus growth is coming from AI. So similarly, you want to see that reflected in all the hyperscalers that are reporting that this is the AI portion, and hence we are raising our CapEx, and I think the market will cheer for that.
2: All right.
1: Show me the evidence, basically.
2: Show me the evidence. I think you're right. Mandeep Singh, he always shows us the evidence in studio, not some remote island up in the North Atlantic. Mandeep Singh, thank you so much. Appreciate it. Global Tech Research Head, Bloomberg Intelligence, joining us here in studio, which is what professionals do. S&P's off 22 points. The Dow's off 8 points. The NASDAQ off 212 points, 0.8%. Bitcoin also lower. Go figure that. This is Bloomberg.
3: 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Coming up, the latest market-moving headlines from Bloomberg. 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
4: ABC News, I'm Chuck Sievertson. The U.S. and Iran are shooting missiles again. The U.S. at Iran, and Iran at several Mideast countries. Oil prices have gone up, and so could gasoline. ABC News Chief White House Correspondent Mary Bruce.
5: These fresh attacks are coming amid mixed messages about the Strait of Hormuz. After targeting commercial ships in the critical waterway for days, Iran declaring it's closing the Strait of Hormuz. But President Trump says that's not the case. He insists that it is open.
4: Crossings in the Strait of Hormuz went down sharply over the weekend, says the maritime intelligence company Kepler. This morning, a shooting occurred in Biddeford, Maine. A person was killed and federal immigration police were involved, say two Maine state lawmakers. They say state police and other law enforcers are investigating. With extreme heat spreading across more of the U.S., over 2,700 people died heat-related deaths in May and June in England and Wales, say health officials there. This is ABC News.
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10: 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The three teams who've won the most World Cups are Brazil, Germany, and Italy. They're gone. Brazil and Germany went out in the knockout rounds, and four-time champion Italy didn't even qualify. But next on the list is Argentina. Their title 4 years ago was its third ever. The first was back in 1978 as the host nation beat the Netherlands 3-1 in the final. Mario Kempes, two goals. Another title came 8 years later in Mexico City, beat West Germany 3-2. Diego Maradona scored five World Cup goals, including a controversial one, the so-called Hand of God goal. That was in a quarterfinal victory over England, and that's the semifinal matchup Wednesday in Atlanta. Argentina comes in having won three straight very tight games. England also, its last three wins, all by just one goal. France and Spain begin the semifinals tomorrow afternoon in Dallas. For this World Soccer Update, John Stashaler, Westwood One Sports.
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20: 10:40 on Wall Street. I'm Alexis Christophers from the Bloomberg Interactive Brokers Studio. Oil is surging after President Trump said the U.S. would reinstate its blockade of Iranian ships transiting the Strait of Hormuz and demanded a 20% reimbursement on all other cargo shipped through the critical waterway. Brent crude is up 4.5% at $79.45 a barrel, and West Texas Intermediate crude up nearly 4.75% at $74.71 a barrel. Meantime, chip stocks are leading the way south for equities. S&P 500 down about 32 points. We've got the Dow Jones Industrial Average down 73 points at 52,566. And the NASDAQ Composite now down 254 points, a loss there of about 1%. U.S. listed shares of SK Hynix, they are lower, down about 5% after their blockbuster debut on the NASDAQ Friday. That follows a 15% drop in South Korea overnight. That is a record for the South Korean memory chip maker. And the big banks, they're going to kick off earnings season tomorrow with results from JP Morgan, Bank of America, Wells Fargo, Goldman Sachs, and Citigroup. Those reports will give investors an early read on loan demand and credit quality. I've got my eye on shares of MGM Resorts, up about 0.5% now. It's said to be in discussions over People's Acquisition, or that unsolicited takeover offer from People Acquisition. That's the Barry Diller-owned media and internet conglomerate. It's just the latest sign that casino stocks are increasingly becoming M&A targets. For on-demand news 24 hours a day, subscribe to Bloomberg News Now wherever you get your podcasts. I'm Alexis Christophorus, and that's a Bloomberg Business Flash. Paul and Scarlett.
1: All right, thank you so much, Alexis Christophorus. This is Bloomberg Intelligence with Paul Sweeney and Scarlett Fu. It is Monday morning, and Alexis mentioned M&A. We have a group of about a dozen states getting ready to sue to block Paramount Skydance from buying Warner Brothers Discovery. This is according to Bloomberg reporting, which cites a person familiar with the matter. So this antitrust lawsuit will be filed in federal court, according to our reporting. And we know the federal regulators have already given this deal their blessing. It's the states that are opposed to it. And there are a lot of strikes in Hollywood, or I should say protests in Hollywood, Paul, objecting to this deal on the grounds that it will reduce jobs, it will reduce employment, and it's bad for the industry overall. And they're hoping that the states would pick up on it. And that's what we get right now.
2: Well, just about 10 seconds ago, I got a note from Jen Ree in my inbox because I asked her, can these states delay or block the deal? Her answer is yes, but they have to win a preliminary injunction in federal court. Once the EU and the UK clear the deal, which is probable, the companies are free to close because the U.S. Department of Justice has already cleared the deal. So all the major entities have cleared the deal. But if they do close, the state's lawsuit is a bit futile because the companies will integrate and the judge would not be inclined to unwind. But the states could get a preliminary injunction stopping closing pending a suit on whether to block the deal altogether. So they could probably get a preliminary injunction is what Jen is saying, but maybe not a permanent one. So
1: they got to move quickly if anything's going to happen, right?
2: Yeah. I mean, so it's a long shot. I think that's kind of how my understanding of it is. But you're right. It's if you're in California and New York and these states that have where the entertainment business is a big part of the economy, this is bad because you're going to put these two studios together. And there's obviously just, as you can imagine, a ton of overlap. You're sitting on the Paramount lot looking across the street at the other studio's lot. And you're like, gee, you have my job, my exact same job.
1: Yeah. One of us they don't need two of us.
2: Yeah.
1: Paramount Skydance, it's worth noting here, is up about 3% on a day where the broader market is lower. Warner Brothers Discovery is up about 1% at the moment. So we'll continue to keep an eye on these developments. But as Paul mentioned, the DOJ has already given this deal its blessing. Alexis was also telling us earlier about what President Trump has been saying when it comes to the Strait of Hormuz, because there have been some tit-for-tat attacks over the weekend. And now the president is saying that the U.S. is going to be seeking reimbursement for making sure that ships can get through the Strait of Hormuz, which is a decidedly different tone than what we, what markets had anticipated, which is the Strait of Hormuz is open for business. Tyler Kendall is our Bloomberg Washington correspondent, and she joins us now. So Tyler, just give us a little more context about what the president has said about the Strait of Hormuz and the U.S.'s role here.
11: Well, Scarlett, it's really interesting because President Trump saying here that the process and the formation of this plan will begin immediately. But we didn't really get more context on exactly how the U.S. intends to implement this. I was just catching up with our analysts at Bloomberg Economics that say that as far as they can tell, the president's post is inconsistent with international law. This also would be a very high fee, if you will, higher than what Iran is currently trying to charge when it comes to transiting through the Strait of Hormuz. What is very evident here, though, is that the White House's patience has run incredibly thin, as we saw CENTCOM over the weekend demand that Iran issue a statement saying that the Strait of Hormuz is open. But instead, we got the exact opposite. The IRGC came out and said that the strait would be closed, and we actually saw them fire on at least one commercial vessel in the waterway. Now, I will point out, because we may hear some talk about this, there's something known as the UN Convention on the Law of the Sea, UNCLOS. Neither the U.S. nor Iran is actually a party or has signed this specific treaty, though Oman has. And it is important because it does ensure freedom of navigation. But there is a provision inside of that law that says that these can be rendered for services that are rendered. So maybe there may be something here that we could see the U.S. looking into, though if you look into the actual provision of this treaty, it does seem to apply only to those countries that share a border with the territorial seas. But I put that on your radar because it may be something that we hear more about.
2: So, Tyler, earlier this morning, Tom Keene on the surveillance program, we were speaking to Ed Morse, a longtime oil and energy analyst, currently at Hartree Partners. We asked him, or I asked him, can the Strait ever be considered as open as it was before the war? And he, in his opinion, he thought the answer was no, because now even the threat of military action by Iran is enough to slow, if not completely shut down, the Strait. Is there, how, what's the feeling in Washington, D.C. about ultimately how this plays out?
11: Yeah, that's a really good point, Paul, at this point. We know that the White House would like to see it get back to those pre-conflict levels, but this really seems to be Iran holding on to its leverage when it comes to the Strait of Hormuz, appearing to opt for that over what could be potential financial relief, since we saw the U.S. move to reverse that sanctions waiver that had allowed Iran to sell its crude to market. The U.S. had really been hoping that the carrot approach would help guide Iran to the negotiating table, give a taste of what financial relief could look like, say that there could be more benefits down the road. But it has become evident that Iran has opted instead to try to maintain and retain this control over the vital waterway. Interesting to see how Iran is also trying to work with regional partners. We saw Iran's foreign minister over the weekend meeting with officials in Oman. That is, of course, something to watch, because we know that the two countries have previously said that they are trying to work on some sort of framework that would give them authority over the Strait of Hormuz. But the U.S.'s position long has been that there can be no fees, no tolls, whatever you want to call it, when it comes to the waterway. But at this point, it seems like the U.S. is really ratcheting up that economic pressure now with this blockade and now with these latest comments from President Trump.
1: And because of these comments from President Trump, we've seen oil prices move higher, with WTI up about 4% and Brent up about 4% as well, just under $80 a barrel for that global benchmark. Tyler, before we let you go, just a quick question here on the president's latest remarks regarding Lindsey Graham, the senator who passed away over the weekend.
11: Yeah, President Trump trying to use this to push for his domestic agenda, saying that in his last conversation with Senator Lindsey Graham, he had urged for the passage of the Save America Act. We should note that Lindsey Graham served as the chair of the Senate Budget Committee, where we know there were talks about a third reconciliation package that could see some of these provisions related to the voter ID law rolled into, in a bid to get that priority over the line, as President Trump has really made that his top priority. As we head into November, we saw him refuse to put his signature on that bipartisan housing bill that became law over the weekend, because this has been so essential to him. Lindsey Graham, of course, a very close ally of President Trump's, and that is also raising questions here about what foreign policy is going to look like under the Trump administration, considering that the two had such a close tie and connection. Lindsey Graham, a huge supporter of the president's when it comes to Iran, but also a major backer of Ukraine.
1: All right, Tyler, thank you so much. Tyler Kendar, Bloomberg Washington correspondent, joining us from our Washington, D.C. bureau. Coming up next, we're going to speak with Tamlyn Basin, our Bloomberg Tech litigation analyst, on Apple likely getting injunctive relief in its OpenAI trade secrets spat. This is Bloomberg.
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0: High pressure will be in control of the weather throughout the week, so it looks sunny, hot, and dry. Today will be up to about 85 to 90. Tonight we're partly cloudy and 65 to 70. More sun tomorrow, few clouds, breezy and 95 to 100. Clear to partly cloudy, breezy tomorrow night at 75 to 80. Sunny Wednesday, 95 to near 100. I'm Rob Carolyn with your three-day forecast on Bloomberg 92.9.
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2: All right, Scarlett Fu and Paul Sweeney, we're live here in our Bloomberg Interactive Broker Studio. We're streaming live on YouTube as well. Right now, we want to talk about Apple. They're in the courts fighting OpenAI regarding intellectual property. It's, I don't know, it's legal stuff, folks. But let's get to an expert because I'm not really sure what's going on here. Tamlyn Basin joins us here, tech litigation analyst for Bloomberg Intelligence. He's based in London. Tamlyn, summarize what's going on here with OpenAI and our good friends at Apple.
29: Yeah, sure, Paul. So this is a intellectual property case, and specifically it's on trade secrets. Now, trade secrets are sort of the most cloak and dagger form of intellectual property disputes, and sort of reading the complaint over the weekend, that's, you know, there's no exception here. So Apple is accusing OpenAI of a coordinated, orchestrated attempt to gain some of its proprietary know-how relating to making devices or the next iteration of AI rollouts. So this started about a year and a half ago when OpenAI spent about $6.5 billion to acquire a company called IO. This had been founded by some former Apple executives. One of those executives is now the head of software development at OpenAI. And what this lawsuit lays out is various stages where even engineers at Apple were recruited, were asked to bring Apple devices to OpenAI interviews and to share proprietary information. So what Apple is doing is they have sued, they want an injunction, they want to put a stop to what they see as an attempt to shortcut, OpenAI's attempt to shortcut its way into devices.
1: Okay, so lawsuits typically take a long time to get resolved. And of course, technology and technological change happens very, very quickly. What are you thinking about in terms of timeline for any kind of landmark, not even decisions, but landmark events in this lawsuit to affect the technology that both sides are working on?
29: Yeah, and that's an excellent point. These cases often do have long tails to them. However, I think what we're expecting over the next two to three weeks is Apple to follow up with a request for a preliminary injunction. Really, what it's going to ask the court to do is put some guardrails around what it says are its trade secrets, preservations of evidence. So it's going to be probably looking for something in 3Q, if not in 4Q, for an early ruling on that preliminary injunction request. And we do think Apple has a pretty strong argument here. Courts are, you know, it's so difficult to pull those trade secrets out of a product if it goes to market. So I think now no products have shipped yet. I think Apple's going to have a fairly strong chance to get that temporary preliminary injunction probably in the next few months. After that, we're going to have to see, you know, that there's potentially going to be settlement talks as they go forward. But I do think Apple's eyes right now are on getting some near-term relief in this.
1: How do you think about the employees that have left Apple and gone over to OpenAI? What kind of risks do they face now?
29: Yeah, a few of them have been named in this lawsuit. And for those named defendants, the risks are very high. So we've seen these litigations play out. Some other high-stakes instances are Waymo, which is Google's self-driving car division. About 5 years ago, it sued Uber over sort of self-driving car technology. The executive there ended up going to jail. This was somebody who left Waymo, went to Uber. So the stakes can be pretty high. Right now, there's no criminal component to this case. However, for trade secrets disputes, that can sort of escalate quickly. So I think everybody is going to be a little bit on edge. And it's also interesting because there's such a talent war right now, not just between these companies, for all companies trying to gain as much AI talent as possible. So I think we're going to have to see if this has sort of a dampening impact on how much poaching we're seeing in the industry.
2: On Wall Street, there's something called garden leave. When you leave one firm for another, there's you can't go start work at that new firm for at least 6 months, sometimes longer, to try to preserve some of the corporate and intellectual property from the firm you're leaving. Is there anything like that in technology?
29: Technology is generally pushed back on that just because, sort of, again, as Scarlett pointed out, a lot of the development in this is so fast paced that having an executive, having a star engineer sort of sit on the sidelines for 6 months can be really a disadvantage. So sort of we've seen across the entire tech space is resistance to that sort of garden leave type scenario. We'll see if going forward, if firms are more open to implementing that. But so far, we've seen a lot of reluctance.
1: What does this mean for OpenAI's ability to recruit tech folks from other firms in Silicon Valley?
29: Yeah, I do think it's a bit of a reputational risk right now. I think until there's more clarity on what's going to happen with this lawsuit, and again, this is not the first time OpenAI has been sued. So I think there's been a lot of litigation that's attached to it. So I think it probably does, over the near term, until there's more clarity, it probably does put a bit of a dampening impact on its ability to go out there and recruit some of the biggest names that it may want.
2: All right, Tamlin, thanks so much. Appreciate it. Tamlin Basin, he's the tech litigation analyst at Bloomberg Intelligence, joining us from London. I never adhered to those garden leave things and all the job switching I did on Wall Street.
1: Well, what do you mean? How do you not adhere to it?
2: I just said, come sue me. I mean, and I'm not worth it. So they just said, all right, whatever. So, I mean, I got...
1: So you take a little bit of time off, but not the mandated, what, 3 months or...
2: Solomon Smith Barney left Friday at the close, got my deal signed from Credit Suisse on a Saturday, initiated coverage on Monday.
1: Okay, so
2: the
1: no
2: 6 months went right back. I was on the road on Wednesday.
1: But they did pay you out for the 6 months from the departing firm or not?
2: No,
1: even?
2: No.
1: I just okay.
2: Got all my stuff vested and I sold it literally 5 minutes before the close on that Friday.
1: Paul Sweeney and his Wall Street career, that's how you do it.
2: No loyalty, zero. 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
1: Good Monday. Monday morning from the Bloomberg Interactive Broker Studio in Midtown Manhattan. This is Bloomberg Intelligence with Paul Sweeney, Scarlett Fu, and Charlie Pellett. A lot to cover here on this Monday. A very busy week, certainly, because earnings season begins with the big banks reporting tomorrow. We're definitely going to be talking about all of that. But first, we have oil prices on the rise yet again, with Brent approaching $80 a barrel. Salih Yilmaz, our senior oil analyst, will be joining us to give us his take on what we're seeing out there. We're also going to have a conversation with the FCC chair, Brendan Carr. He'll be speaking with our BTech anchor, Ed Ludlow, in about 10 minutes' time. And we're going to check in with Megan Horniman, CIO of Verdance Capital Advisors, to get her take on the market. Kevin Warsh, the new Fed chair, will begin to testify before Congress, first the House and then the Senate, on Tuesday and Wednesday. And of course, we need to check in with Herman Chan, our senior analyst covering U.S. banks, to give us a preview of the five banks that will be reporting on Tuesday morning alone. Let's go over now first to Charlie Pellett for a check on our Bloomberg Business Flash.
7: All right. I thank you very much, Scarlett. Happy Monday morning. The Dow, the S&P, NASDAQ, all trading lower. Stocks are falling as the Hormuz standoff spurs a rally in oil. S&P right now, to put everything in context, down 19, 75.56. The S&P is down 0.3%. Dow Industrials right now, down 74 on the Dow. That is a drop of 0.1%. Back to work Monday. Tech's tumbling. Right now, we have the NASDAQ 100 index down 1%. NASDAQ Composite index down 0.7%. All of this with the stocks hit hard. The Philadelphia Stock Exchange Semiconductor Index down now by 2.9%. The VIX, though, just above 16. Your 10-year, 4.59% with a 2-year, currently yielding 4.24%. Spot gold is down $105 the ounce at 4,014 on the precious metal. That is a drop of 2.6%. West Texas Intermediate crude up 4.3% now, $74.47 a barrel. Brent, the global benchmark, still below 80 at $79.21. Barrel of Brent up now by just about 0.4%. As for the overall market backdrop, heading into those big bank earnings tomorrow morning, Stuart Keiser is head of U.S. equity trading at Citigroup Global Markets, and he was a guest this morning on Surveillance.
8: Year to date, the story's been earnings. I do think we're seeing people, and I hate to say this, kind of rotating into Mag 7 or using Mag 7 as a catch-up trade, which seems almost comical if you think about how those things have traded over the last 12 to 18 months. But yeah, estimate momentum. It's all about earnings this year.
7: Stuart Keiser of Citigroup Global Markets. Now, sources tell Bloomberg a group of about a dozen states is poised to sue to block the Paramount Skydance deal from happening. Paramount, of course, buying Warner Brothers Discovery. Those sources say the antitrust lawsuit set to be filed in federal court. Paramount Skydance shares now, they are trading higher. We got Paramount Skydance up by just about 2.8%. Warner Brothers Discovery up by 0.9%. Recapping, oil is surging, stocks lower, S&P down by 0.3%. I'm Charlie Pellett. Scarlett Fu and Paul, no garden leave Sweeney.
2: Nope.
7: That, my friends, is a Bloomberg Business. I can't believe that story, Paul Sweeney.
2: Keep
7: Thank
2: working.
7: You.
2: Never stop.
7: And
2: working.
7: Nobody ever came after you once.
2: It's come after me.
7: And he didn't. There you go. And he didn't care.
2: Exactly. All right. Very good, Charlie. Appreciate that. As Charlie was just reporting, we got some red on the screen here. Let's take a look at some of the stocks that are on the move today. We can do that with Bloomberg's Avalon Purnell. Avalon, what are you looking at today?
9: Yes, definitely a lot of red and green. We can start off with Trico. That's ticker TCBK, currently jumping about 11% to hit a record high. And that's after First Hawaiian agreed to acquire the bank for about $63 per share. The deal will expand First Hawaiian's footprint into the mainland through Trico's Northern and Central California branches. And worth noting that upon closure, the bank is expected to have about $34 billion of assets together and be the sixth largest bank headquartered in the Western U.S.
1: All right, so some M&A in the banking sector. Let's move on to the tech sector.
9: Yes, SK Hynix, that's ticker SKHY. Those American Depositary short shares are falling about 6% right now, though earlier dropping as much as 9%. And that's after an AI-fueled stock rout in South Korea, really underscoring investor concerns that the AI boom may be overextended. Traders are also pointing to fears of lower than expected earnings for the company after a report from Korea Investment and Securities predicts that SK Hynix's operating profit for the latest quarter may trail expectations. Others also told Bloomberg that today's weakness reflects a typical sell the news reaction and profit taking. Still worth noting, though, those ARs continue to trade higher than the $149 that it priced at last week.
2: One more. What do you got for us?
9: Humana, that's ticker HUM, currently gaining about 3.8%. And that's after Wells Fargo upgraded the health insurer to overweight from equal weight on moderating cost trends in their Medicare Advantage plans. That analyst also saying that these trends significantly decrease earnings risk and could also mean margins will make meaningful progress next year. Worth noting that their peer, United Health, will be reporting earnings on Thursday, so we'll definitely have a slight idea there and a much firmer idea by the end of the month as well.
1: All right, good stuff, Avalon. Thank you so much. Avalon Purnell is our Bloomberg News equities reporter. And for more conversations like this, be sure to subscribe to our Stock Movers reports. These are 5-minute audio reports on the biggest winners and losers in the stock market. Subscribe to Stock Movers on Apple Podcasts, Spotify, or anywhere you listen. All right, in today's trade, we are seeing declines in equities, and energy stocks are the best performers. They're defying the declines in the broader market as oil prices rise once again. WTI now approaching $75 a barrel, Brent approaching $80 a barrel. And this, as it appears, the Strait of Hormuz is not open for business, at least the way that it was before the war began. And now both sides are talking about tolls and costs imposed on shippers. Let's bring in Salih Yilmaz. He is our Bloomberg Intelligence senior oil analyst joining us right now from Dubai. Salih, give us a state of play right now when it comes to the Strait of Hormuz. Is it open? Is it not open? And are shippers paying tolls right now?
2: Uh-oh, technical difficulties coming out of
1: Maybe he's on
2: London
1: mute right now.
2: Even. So,
1: okay, hold on. We're going to see if we can figure that out. But yeah,
2: you can make the argument that it may never really be fully open here unless you get something really strongly worded by Iran.
1: Salih, let's go back to you. I think we have your audio working.
10: Okay. If you can hear me now.
1: Yes.
10: Sorry about that. I was saying it's a good question, and we've been trying to figure that out. I think it never really was open during this period in the way that it was before the conflict. But during the ceasefire, there was clearly a trickle of movement. And you can argue that even a trickle of movement when it's just a couple of vessels, but some of these big VLCCs that can carry up to 2 million barrels per day each, that was enough to kind of ease that tightness in the oil market, and that certainly helped. But in the last few days, the data that we can see shows that the movement is slowing down once again. That data that's available to us is useful, but usually doesn't give us the full picture, because some of these vessels can be taking a chance, can be turning off their GPS, and can still be moving through the Strait of Hormuz. So my view is that there is some movement, less than last week, but definitely not as much as before the war.
2: All the other countries that move commodities, principally energy, throughout that strait, I can't imagine they want to sign up to fees or taxes from anybody. What are we hearing from them?
10: Absolutely. I mean, until today, you know, the conversation was very much around, is Iran going to be charging a toll or a fee? And then I think, I mean, namely the U.S., many other Western countries and many vessel owners were generally against that idea. But today, President Trump making the suggestion that, you know, the U.S. might start charging fees for these cargoes, I would suspect that many other countries and many other ship owners, vessel owners would be against that idea as well. So, I mean, these were headlines from just 20 minutes ago or so. So we don't know what the reaction will be, but I suspect generally these vessel owners would be against the idea of paying any sort of fees either there or in any other kind of choke point that is responsible for movements of a lot of these important commodities.
1: So the rise we're seeing in oil prices feels very much like a knee-jerk reaction to all these headlines. What does the oil picture look like when it comes to supply and demand right now?
10: Yeah, I mean, I think supply is still very much constrained. Until we get back to the pre-war levels of flows through the Strait of Hormuz, it will continue to be. You know, I think we've had a lot of adjustment mechanisms in the oil market that certainly helped. You know, the bypass pipelines around the Strait in the UAE and Saudi Arabia, some demand destruction, especially in China. But also, I mean, you know, you can argue these are not maybe so temporary, but, you know, we had some adjustment mechanisms like strategic reserves, using of commercial inventories, which are a lot more of temporary buffers. So, you know, on the supply side, you know, we are on a bit of a clock because we don't have infinite amount of inventories. On the demand side, you know, we've had some demand adjustments, some demand destruction, if you will, especially in China, which, you know, has started importing a lot less oil than it used to. But I would say, as things stand, you know, the market is relatively tight, and as flows through Strait of Hormuz gets constrained, you know, I think that tightness will return, and this is exactly what we're seeing in oil prices, with Brent, you know, testing $80 a barrel again today.
2: Mm-hmm. Boy, if I were a buyer of Mideast oil coming through that strait, I'd have to just assume going forward, that's not going to be available to me, or at least in the size that I've become accustomed to, because I'm not sure how you ever really securitize that strait there. Are you seeing China, other Asian buyers looking for alternatives that might be a longer term alternative?
10: I think so. And you know, I mean, anecdotally, we did a roadshow a couple of months ago in Asia, and, you know, we were in China, we were in Japan, we were in Singapore. And a lot of our conversations kind of gave me the sense that a lot of these countries are already thinking about diversification of the source of their oil, their LNG. And, you know, we've just published a report that we called Peak Hormuz last week. It's a long report. And there we're arguing that, you know, this episode may mark the peak dependence on Hormuz. So I think on the consumer side, a lot of these consuming nations that rely on Hormuz, that rely on the fossil fuels from this region, will start to diversify away as much as possible. I mean, I don't think they can fully diversify away. Yep. And on the producer side, I think, I mean, our report argues that a lot of the countries in the Gulf will try to build more bypass pipelines, will do whatever they can to reduce their reliance on Hormuz.
1: All right. Good stuff, Salih. Thank you so much. Salih Yilmaz joining us from Dubai. He's our senior oil analyst on location in the Middle East. We want to go now to our colleagues at Bloomberg Technology. Our Ed Ludlow is speaking right now with Brendan Carr. He's the commissioner of the FCC, the chairman, and he joins us now to discuss the latest FCC actions in the wireless market, especially as it relates to FCC approving deal flow, satellite connectivity, and FCC spectrum auctions. Let's listen in.
0: Good question. So at the FCC, and frankly, all across the Trump administration, we're focused on two things. One, we want to make sure that consumers are right away feeling a difference in their life. And right now we're seeing that on the connectivity front, with speeds are up, prices are down, competition is intensifying. But the second piece goes to your question, which is, what are the fundamental regulatory changes we can do that are going to pay off for consumers in the long run? And a lot of that has to do with the emerging space economy. To your point, we're seeing many, many more things go into orbit, whether it's all of this new generation of low Earth orbit satellites or data centers. And so the FCC has a role to play, one, to make sure that everyone has the spectrum access they need in order to launch those. But even things like orbital debris end up hanging off of a lot of the FCC's authorizations. Right. And of course, that's in conjunction with a broader group of regulators as well.
11: When SpaceX or another player comes to the FCC seeking approval to deploy data centers in the form factor of a satellite into orbit, what are the considerations by which the FCC decides approval or to block approval?
0: Well, the first thing for us is we want to go much more quickly. You know, when I took over, we launched what we call a Build America agenda, and a key piece of that is boosting America's space economy. And it used to be, when we would get satellite applications that would come in, we would get, you know, one or two or three a year, and we would do individualized, bespoke custom reviews. And what we're fundamentally changing is to an assembly line mindset. In fact, we're going to vote this month to change how we run our Space Bureau operations. So it'll be objective criteria. And if you hit those, you should expect much faster FCC approvals. In fact, we've cut the backlog of FCC approvals down by about half. We're moving much faster. And so we're giving people objective criteria to hit. That way we can end up improving, you know, thousands or hundreds of thousands of applications, whereas before our processes would take us, you know, months or years to do a small handful of that.
11: Away from orbital data centers, a big focus right now is the wireless networks in the context of space. Prior iterations of the FCC debated and looked at a fourth national wireless network with EchoStar, right? And I think I'm right in saying, Chairman Carr, you were critical of prior approaches to that future market. What has happened in the interim is that the FCC has handed some of those same licenses to SpaceX for Starlink. What do we interpret through that mechanism?
0: Well, you're right. There was a mindset several years ago that said we have to have four separate, standalone mobile wireless providers, let alone many other competitors that we have in the broader connectivity market. And people said that if you didn't have four, that prices would rise for consumers or speeds would slow down. And we haven't seen that, obviously, at all. We've completed the process of facilitating Dish EchoStar effectively exiting the market when it comes to mobile wireless, and consumers continue to benefit from a lot of price competition. So it's a great time for consumers, but it's also a really good time for companies because we're taking a lot of the costs, unnecessary costs, out of the system, whether it's permitting reform, whether it's allowing providers to retire these old copper networks that they had to subsidize in addition to their new networks. And so this old view of having to have four individual mobile wireless providers or the sky would fall, we didn't buy, and obviously I think the evidence is coming in to show that this new theory is correct.
11: You told Bloomberg last week that you have not had substantial conversations with SpaceX about their wireless ambitions, substantial conversations. So Chairman Carr, I just asked, have you had any conversations of any degree of substance with SpaceX about it?
0: No, I don't think I've had any of much. I guess if I hadn't used substantial, maybe I would have avoided the follow-on question. But I don't recall having any conversations with them about that. Look, I do think one of the things we're really excited about is this new emerging trend towards direct-to-cell technology, exactly, where you can go straight from one of these low-Earth orbit satellites right to a handset. Obviously, Starlink is doing that. We've facilitated them getting some spectrum to do it. But also Amazon is looking to do it. AST Space Mobile is looking to do it. So we want every single competitor in this sector to do well.
11: Overall, you know, the FCC has done quite a large body of work to come up with some kind of regulatory framework, I think, right, for direct to device. The accusation is of maybe favoritism towards SpaceX. You've also denied several of their requests. How are you going about building out that framework?
0: Yeah, a couple things. On direct-to-cell in particular, you know, our view was to have two or three facilities-based providers in that segment so that the United States could lead the world in that. And that's something that I think it's really important to President Trump, is that U.S. lead when it comes to these new emerging technologies, and we are in really good position to do that. There are always lots of stories about FCC taking action to benefit Starlink or SpaceX, and I get it. It probably results in more clicks. But the reality is we are, you know, uplifting every single operator or business that's in the space economy. We're taking actions that benefit Amazon Leo, that benefit many smaller providers as well. So Reflect Orbit, Logos, AST Space Mobile, of course SpaceX as well. So there's many, many companies in this sector that are benefiting from our new mindset at the FCC, which is to go faster with these approvals. We don't want to get stuck navel-gazing.
11: We're live on Bloomberg Television and on Bloomberg Radio. This is Bloomberg Tech speaking with FCC Chairman Brendan Carr. There's also a technical consideration about spectrum, which is, why is it important, Chairman, for a direct-to-device provider to have exclusive spectrum use in and amongst everything else that's happening up there?
0: Well, it's a very efficient way to operate, to have your own spectrum. And so we've been very open to spectrum deals. On the one hand, we've had about $130 billion worth of deal flow go through the FCC, this Trump administration, not just mobile wireless, but across the board. And we're moving hard on spectrum as well, and not just direct to cell. We're voting this month to create 160 megahertz of new spectrum for mid-band offerings in what's called the C-band. And it's effectively going to create what we're referring to as a super band of 440 megahertz wide channel for mid-band spectrum for 5G, for 6G. But you're right on the satellite side as well. So SpaceX has access to, I think it's 65 megahertz of spectrum that they can use for direct to cell. Amazon just announced that they are looking to purchase Globalstar, which also has spectrum that could be used for direct to cell technology. So you see a lot of the players in this space, AST as well, that are looking to obtain their own spectrum rights so they can stand alone and offer that service in a complement to existing connectivity services.
11: Chairman Carr, just before the show started, Bloomberg broke some news in a story that a group of about a dozen states is poised to sue to block the Paramount Skydance Warner Brothers deal. I think there had been prior reporting that various attorneys across those states have been preparing for that anyway. I know that the FCC kind of has a nominal role to look at the foreign financing of such a deal, but I hope you appreciate, I have to ask you about what the latest is there and your reaction to a states-wide antitrust suit.
0: Well, it's hard to see a real legitimate antitrust action, but of course, you know, I leave it to the antitrust experts to weigh in on this. I did think it was interesting that there was a statement at least attributed to the California Attorney General that said that they would not sue if Paramount agreed to spin off CNN. It's hard to conceive of a competition antitrust theory that takes you all the way up to the point where owning or not owning CNN as part of that broader group is a legitimate line that antitrust or competition law would draw. For our part, we do have a piece of this with respect to some of the foreign investment, and we're running a standard process on that, and we haven't made a final decision there yet.
11: In recent interviews, you've also been asked, of course, about Disney. And you've said that you've not made a decision on whether to pull Disney's broadcast licenses over various diversity and inclusion practices. Again, remind us of the FCC's remit in that area, but what it would take for you to look at a potential action.
0: Yeah, with respect to Disney in particular, the FCC has three proceedings that are going on, or sort of three buckets of issues. One, starting all the way back in March of 2025, I wrote a letter to Disney leadership raising concerns about some of their practices, including what we call invidious forms of DEI discrimination, where there's potential evidence indicating that they may have been discriminating with respect to pay or compensation or workplace opportunities based on race, gender, or protected characteristics. There's a role for the FCC there. We have particular rules on EEO policies and discrimination. So we've been looking into that for quite a while. In fact, we've been doing some letters of inquiry, our versions of subpoena, and frankly, the view was that Disney was being disingenuous in the way it was responding to the FCC's inquiries. And so we took the next step in our enforcement abilities, which was we called in all of Disney's broadcast licenses for early renewal. So Disney has now applied, and they have to demonstrate that they've been operating in the public interest. There have been petitions to deny the renewal of those Disney stations. And so the FCC is looking at all of that very carefully right now. To your point, we've not made a final decision. But at this point, Disney is demonstrating, attempting to demonstrate that it should get those licenses renewed. And we'll ultimately see what the record shows. We also have obviously a separate issue going on with Disney right now with respect to The View and their claims of The View being a bona fide news program. But we have the DEI, the license renewal, and The View proceeding going. But more broadly, we're trying to hold all broadcasters accountable to their public interest standard. We have issued similar actions with respect to a number of other broadcasters. I think for years, people took the view that broadcast TV should be treated just like cable or a podcast or a newspaper, but that's not what the Communications Act in Congress said. And so we want to make sure that all broadcasters are, in fact, living up to their public interest obligations.
11: FCC Chairman Brendan Carr joining us from our D.C. studio. Thank you very much.
1: All right. That was FCC Chair Brendan Carr speaking with Bloomberg Tech anchor Ed Ludlow, getting the latest on the purview and the policymaking coming out of the FCC. Let's get a little bit of a check here on these markets, a little bit of a reset, and we'll get a Bloomberg Business Flash with Charlie Pell.
7: All right. Thank you very much, Paul Sweeney. The chairman mentioned Disney. Disney shares up 1.6% right now, 97.14. The Dow, the S&P, NASDAQ, all in the red. 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As I mentioned, stocks lower. The standoff between the U.S. and Iran lifting oil prices, that is dragging down stocks and bonds. Also, questions about a potential disruption in energy, that has crude advancing. And let's begin there with West Texas Intermediate, $74.72 a barrel, up 4.6%. Barrel of Brent, still below 80 at $79.40. $35. Brent crude up by 4.5%. Right now, we do have a sell-off in chip makers underway. S&P down 26, drop there of 0.3%. The NASDAQ 100 index down 1.1%. NASDAQ Composite Index down 0.8%. Dow Industrials down 0.3%. And the stocks, the Philadelphia Stock Exchange Semiconductor Index down now by 3%. 10-year 4.59% with a 2-year 4.24%. Gold down 2.6%. $4,013 the ounce on gold. West Texas Intermediate crude, as I mentioned, up by 4.5%, $74.64 a barrel. Recapping, S&P down 0.4%. Scarlett and Paul, that is a Bloomberg Business Flash.
1: All right. Thank you so much, Charlie Pellett. We have some breaking news. An appeals court has said that the maker of Tylenol, Kenvue, must face autism lawsuits. We are looking at Kenvue shares down 1% in trading today. They were already lower before this headline crossed.
2: Yep.
1: But just another risk point here for shareholders of Kenvue, the maker of Tylenol. We have a busy week in the markets over the next few days. Today feels relatively quiet compared to what we're going to be getting, Paul. We've got the big banks reporting earnings, 5 of them tomorrow morning, so you're going to be busy.
2: Yes,
1: surveillance. Well. We've got June CPI, and we've got Kevin Warsh testifying before the House Financial Services Committee,
2: right.
1: His first time doing so. All Fed chairs are required by law to testify twice a year. And the following

0: month alone, in June alone, I think there were probably seven deals over $10 billion. Just shows you how bold companies and boards are being, knowing that they're probably not going to get stopped by the FTC or DOJ.
1: Is there, though, Mitch, a bit of a march to the midterms and thinking about, okay, the environment could potentially change out of DC, and so if you're looking to get a deal done, let's do it now?
0: I think that could be part of it as well. Certainly people know that the whole world can change in a couple of months during the midterm, so let's get in now when we know it's a sure thing, more or less, versus take a chance and see what could happen 6 months from now with a new potentially leading House and Senate.
2: Yeah, same question to you, Ryan. I mean, how much of this is about getting in under the wire, making sure that the Congress, and you're in Washington, D.C. today, but making sure that the congressional makeup is one that is conducive to deals moving through?
3: I really don't think that can be sort of understated, because if you think about some of these large transactions that, you know, look at Paramount. I mean, these are deals that could have a period of antitrust review that could total somewhere in the region of 18 to 24 months. If you think about the fact we're about to head into the midterms where you could see the House or the Senate change hands, you're sort of thinking about now what that timeline look like if we were to be going out tomorrow and announcing a politically thorny deal. You don't want to be necessarily running up into that period to end up having to pay things like ticking fees in the case of Paramount, mm-hmm. Warner Brothers, and I think just generally, if you're a company that's sort of staring down the barrel of an AI threat, right? You're thinking about how do we not want to be left without a dance partner here? This is an epoch-changing time for many of these companies, and I think they're looking to be aggressive. They're looking to be on the front foot. And you go out and talk to any banker or lawyer, and I think they're saying, you know, the antitrust environment is perhaps one piece in a cog of many other factors. The proximity of the midterms is one of those things too. But just generally, we're looking to be on the front foot, and we're ready to act when is necessary.
1: Mitch, come on back in here. I mean, you know, you talk about companies, you know, probably facing, you know, it's innovation, disruption, whether it's AI and so on and so forth. You know, what is primarily the driver? Is it AI connected, or is it just for drug companies? It's looking down their pipeline. What's typical for that industry? What is it?
0: It's sector specific. A lot of it is driven by AI, some of the front of the house AI, but a lot of it back of the house AI. So when you look at a lot of the deals that are happening in the tech sector, it's AI infrastructure. So it's the data centers, cloud computing, the energy companies that are providing energy to AI. So all that is AI related. But when you look at life sciences, for example, there's about $400 billion of patents that are going to go off patent mm-hmm. in the next year or so. So that puts around, you know, that's a significant, or maybe it's the next 3 years, I'm sorry, but that's a significant amount of revenue that you have to replace when you start having generic drugs. And so that's what's stimulating a lot of the life sciences M&A, in addition to oncology mm-hmm. drugs as well.
1: We see a lot of that. Ryan, come on in. You know this world too. Come on in, maybe with a question for Mitch.
3: Yeah, I mean, I think one of the things I would just add on top of that is, you know, you think about what we've seen over the past 6 to 12 months, it's been really dominated by the corporates. And one of the quotes, I mean, we were surveying sort of for our sort of half year look back at the M&A that happened over the past 6 months. And we spoke to one of our friends at Goldman Sachs in Europe who runs the business there. He said that, you know, we're seeing so much corporate activity because they're not buying for the next 5 years. They're buying for the next 40 to 50 years. Mm. And I think that really gets at the heart of some of this, right? Which is that this is really, we've never been in this period before where companies are going to have to take such big steps, and they're going to have to become very, very familiar quite quickly with what this new normal will look like across M&A.
0: Right. If you look at the first 6 months of this year, the majority of the deals have been corporate deals. I mean, an incredible year for M&A, $3 trillion globally, 70% of that is in the U.S., but the majority of that is the corporates versus the private equities, a lot of it because the cost of capital is high. Mm-hmm. We have a deal barometer that we put out. We update every quarter. We're expecting PE to be flat this year because of that, and they're actually negative going into the first 6 months in terms of deal volume. But overall should be flat this year, which means the second half of the year should be big, but the corporates definitely are on an uptick. We're expecting about an overall 11% increase in volume from corporate activity this year in the U.S.
3: You know, one of the other things I would just throw in the mix here, just as we think about the makeup of the M&A that we have seen, you also should think about the deals that haven't happened. If you look into Europe, I mean, we followed a deal quite closely earlier on this year where Pernod Ricard, the French beverage giant, put in a bid for Brown-Forman, the maker of Jack Daniel's whiskey here in the US. That deal fell apart, a variety of reasons, but, you know, two family shareholders, cross-border M&A is difficult. Mm-hmm. Another reminder came when Estee Lauder, the great, you know, large beauty company, globally tried to sort of merge with Puig in Spain. Again, another family shareholding issue there that perhaps led to that deal falling apart. But I just think that that gives you some of the sense of the scale that we're seeing across the piece here. And I really don't think it's, I think it's important not to underestimate just how big companies are looking when they're thinking about M&A today.
2: Mitch, the just because a deal happens or we're in an environment where a lot of deals are happening doesn't mean it's ultimately a great thing. I mean, we can think back to the year 2000 and AOL Time Warner is sort of the textbook case of a mega merger that went completely wrong. When are we going to know if this era was one that was full of successes or one that was full of missteps?
0: I think the level of diligence that people are doing right now is so much greater, and the access to data that we have is so much greater than it was in the past, that I wouldn't expect as many failures. From a mathematical perspective, the culture is always an issue. But mathematically, I think the deals and the synergies make more sense now. They're doing much more than they had in the past. You always have to get the culture right. And if you don't get that right, the deal can fail. And that's something that you can't necessarily get through, you know, diligence and crunching the numbers.
1: I've definitely heard that from top M&A bankers. Yeah. Like, the CEOs have to get along for this deal to make sense. As a sign, indication of market health, economic health, global business health, what does it tell you in terms of the activity that you're seeing and the types of deals being done, just as we wrap up?
0: I think the capital markets are really strong, and that's funding a lot of these deals because the corporates have strong balance sheets. Mm-hmm. So it's easier for them to do deals. I think the CEOs and the boards also know that this calm that we were expecting a year ago is probably not going to happen. And so this new sort of environment that we're in of not knowing what tomorrow holds in store is sort of the new norm. And so people are just getting much more comfortable with doing deals amidst chaos.
1: Are you allowed to take vacation?
0: Not yet.
1: Okay. That's always telling. Mitch, great to have you back.
0: You.
1: Come back sooner, not so long. Mitch Berlin, EY America's Vice Chair at EY Parthenon, joining us. And of course, thank you, Ryan Gould, out there in our DC Bureau, typically in New York, but in Washington today. He's Ryan Gould, Bloomberg News US IPO and Deals Reporter, joining us.
2: Hey, we got Charlie Pellett standing by in the Bloomberg Business Week studio. He's got an update on these markets and certainly an update on oil. Hey, Charlie.
4: Well, hello there. Yeah, Tim, let's begin there because we are seeing a major move in West Texas Intermediate crude right now. WTI up by 8.7%. 77.58 where we stand on WTI. Barrel of Brent crude, 82.68. Brent crude up by 8.7%. Stocks lower, oil higher. Investors are assessing a tense situation in the Middle East. President Trump reinstating the U.S. blockade of Iranian ships transiting the Strait of Hormuz. CENTCOM says this will happen 4 o'clock Wall Street time tomorrow. The Dow, the S&P, NASDAQ very much in the red right now with the S&P down 51. Drop there just about 0.7%. Slight bounce off the bottom, but close to session lows. Dow Industrials down 149 on the Dow. Drop there of 0.3%. NASDAQ down 1.4%. The NASDAQ 100 index down 1.8%. And the Bloomberg Max 7 index up down by 0.6%. The VIX just below 17 now. The SOX selling off the semiconductor index down now by 4.8%. Gold is, as I mentioned, $39.99 the ounce. Spot gold down by 2.9% now with a 10-year 4.61%. Crude bears repeating, up 8.7% on WTI, $77.51 a barrel. Briefly, a federal appeals court has revived lawsuits that claim Kenvue hid alleged risks that Tylenol could cause autism in children whose mothers took the over-the-counter pain medication while pregnant, a controversy that has roiled the medical community. Shares of Kenvue today, they're down 1.7%. For on-demand news 24 hours a day, subscribe to Bloomberg News Now wherever you get your podcasts. Carol and Tim, that is a Bloomberg Business Flash.
1: Hey, Charlie, thank you so much. Watching, of course, as energy prices once again spike higher because of the Middle East and the tensions there. So keeping an eye on that for you as we work our way through this hour. I want to take you back to 1851.
2: Okay, I'm listening.
1: Millard Fillmore was president.
2: I think that was the first Millard Fillmore reference on Bloomberg Business Week Daily, but go ahead.
1: Hey, I like to do, you know, firsts. Rapid globalization, the height of the Industrial Revolution was the backdrop. The monumental Great Exhibition in London's Crystal Palace drew over 6 million visitors to view international innovations, while the U.S. schooner America won the inaugural America's Cup. I'm a sailor.
2: I don't remember any of this stuff.
1: Okay, well.
2: I wasn't there.
1: I do not either. But I got to say, 1851, that's when the mutual life insurance company Mass Mutual was founded. What I love about that is these are companies that have seen so much. Not only in our own history, but just market cycles, business cycles. So nice to have back with us Roger Crandall. He is the chairman, president, and CEO of Mass Mutual. They provide life insurance, disability, income insurance, long-term care insurance, annuities. They do so much. And he joins us here, as we said, in studio. How are you?
5: I'm good. Nice to be here. Thank you for having me.
1: It's nice to have you here. We're getting ready for earnings. C-suite, always important to us in terms of what we're seeing. And I do want to start macro. How do you see it? There's so much coming at investors, citizens, voters, businesses, executives. How do you see the macro?
5: Look, what we're seeing is the economy is strong.
1: Yeah.
5: People are not thrilled about the inflation. And obviously, that's news of the day. Waller's speech yesterday, you're seeing the little backup in rates here. So, and then the oil issue isn't going to help any of that. But in general, economy's good. We see our customers are they're nervous, but they're making money. They're saving money. They're putting it aside. They're thinking about the future. So, you know, cautiously optimistic, I guess.
2: I really like that Carol went with the history of the company, because the point is that your company has been through so many different cycles and thinking about different types of quote unquote industrial revolutions, right? And that's one we're supposedly living through right now when it comes to the AI revolution.
5: I think we are.
2: Do you think we are?
5: Oh yeah.
2: You do?
5: This is a big one. I mean, we can argue about electricity and the railroads and the internet and radio and TV, but this is in that genre of things, I think.
2: Does it change the way that you think about asset allocation and making sure that you have the money for your clients when they need it?
5: It doesn't really, like the tried and true, be diversified, you know, equities for upside, bonds for defense. That's you know, tried and true. But I think.
2: But which equities, which bonds? That's the question.
5: Here's what's interesting. For the things we do, we're mostly bonds, because that's kind of what we do. You want to make sure that you're diversified more than anything. It's really hard to see curveballs. And one of the ways you stay around for 175 years is you just don't blow up. So we're very focused on not blowing up.
1: Well, and you know, as watchers of the market, we do have blowups, right?
5: Sure.
1: From time to time. And certainly as an insurance company, you guys have to think about it, right? Because you have to be there for your policyholders. One of the things I wanted to ask you about, U.S. life insurers held about $807 billion of the most illiquid kind of fixed income instruments last year. So that raised some concerns about overall liquidity and concentration of assets in the sector. Any exposure, but what's your view on this?
5: Yeah. So we have very long-term liabilities, and we monetize the liquidity premiums for our policyholders. You take 0.5% and accumulate it over a lifetime, it's a lot of money. So if you have the right liability structure, we are the right folks to be holding illiquid assets, and we've been doing it since 1851. I'm pretty sure there were not public markets in 1851. So when we started taking in premiums, we were funding, at the time, you know, private assets. And we still have about half of our balance sheet in private assets at any time today, and that's how we add extra value for our policyholders.
1: So, Roger, what do you make around the conversation around private assets? I mean, go back a few years, and Tim and I know this from being at Milken and stuff, that's all anybody ever talked about. And then it just feels like in the last couple of years, the tone has changed as, you know, we've moved from zero interest rates to higher interest rate environments that make some of these investments, just I'm speaking generally, maybe not as lucrative or as interesting. So the narrative has changed, but as you said, you've been doing this for a long time. So what's the lesson? What's, you know, is it that a market gets so big that there can be some sloppiness in it?
5: Look, anytime lots of money flows into any market, you're going to see, you know, value get squeezed, and you have the potential for things to get quote unquote sloppy. You know, if you buy something private, our view is you need to be prepared to hold it until it matures. right? Hold it through the cycle. So, look, I started so long ago, we used to call them private placements.
1: Yeah.
5: That does not sound particularly exciting. So new names were invented.
1: Yeah.
5: But we got drilled into our heads. You buy it, you own it, and you keep it. And that means you need to understand your underwriting.
1: Which is something we've talked about, that maybe people aren't really reading the fine print and understanding that these are not things that are liquid and you have to hold them for a long time.
5: I think a lot of the headlines are as much about people maybe not being sure of what they bought and having second thoughts. You've seen a pretty good institutional bid for these assets as the retail bid has moved back here.
2: I want to talk about some other products and just get the demand sort of side from you. Fixed annuities right now. What's the demand environment that you're seeing right now?
5: Yeah, demand is strong. I mean, people are hearing the headlines about, boy, the equity markets are fully valued and look at the potential for kind of volatility. And if you're later in your career and you remember what happened back in 2000, you remember 2008, you're like, huh, I'm not sure I want to have so much equity exposure. So there are different types of annuities. There's lifetime income annuity, which pays you as long as you live every month. Very valuable part of an asset allocation. Think about Social Security and a lifetime income annuity always going to be there. Then we've got annuities that provide downside protection. So you get some participation in the upside of equity markets, but you trade some of it away for that downside protection. It's effectively an option strategy embedded in an insurance contract. And then you have relatively simple fixed annuities, which I think maybe you were kind of talking about. For customers, these are fabulous products.
1: Yeah.
5: They de-risk and they let you adjust your risk exposure. Whether they're a good issue for the insurance company, we'll see, right? I mean, we've been a little concerned about pricing in that market, so we backed off. We remember what happened in the 2000s when people put in big guarantees, and good for customers, not so good for insurers. And as a mutual company, we are the company, right? So if we write an annuity, we need to think we're going to earn reasonable capital for our policyholders, because most of our policyholders who get those earnings are what we call participating policyholders. They have a whole life policy, and we want that policy to perform. We paid the best dividend in our industry for 20 years in a row. We want to make sure we keep doing that. So we love our annuity business, but we're a little cautious on pricing right now.
1: So let's talk about the dividend. What are the key factors driving strong growth in your dividend to policyholders? I think you guys have a targeted, let me just look at my notes, a record $2.9 billion
5: correct
1: in 2026.
5: Yeah, it's kind of unbelievable. So we started paying, it's 1851, it's kind of amazing. 31 people pulled $100,000. We had the greatest salesman ever to raise 100 grand back then. The 100,000 is now 34 billion. So we've grown at a 7.6 CAGR for 175 years, right? So whenever in doubt, take out your calculator and run CAGRs. Compounding at 7.5 for a long time is magical.
1: Yeah.
5: So it's about twice as fast.
1: I would take that every year. Sorry.
5: Well, the beauty of the insurance piece is it does create that dependability. So what is this driven by? Well, look, rates coming back up has helped us a little bit.
1: Mm-hmm.
5: Strong returns of our non-participating businesses has helped us. We've had good realizations on things like private equity. But we run a very diversified book to try to make that consistent over time.
2: I'm just getting a question from a customer watching right now. How do you get customers that are under 30 years old and go under that after that next demographic?
5: Yeah. Well, look, it starts with our advisors because in a world where you have instant information access with AI and everything, at the end of the day, talking to a person about what matters to you, because what we do is a very human thing. Thinking about what happens when I'm gone, or by definition, we're a multi-generational company. If you don't think about kids and grandkids, it just doesn't make any sense. So we start with making sure we've got a vibrant group of advisors. So we have over 6,000 advisors. We're much younger than the advisory industry overall. Huh. So that starts. Most people want to talk to somebody kind of like them. And then it's the old-fashioned things. You know, you're starting to get serious about a relationship. Maybe you're thinking about having kids. And those are the basic things. And it's been that way since 1851. It's that way today in 2026.
1: 30 seconds. AI. Are you playing with it, enjoying it, finding a return on investment?
5: Yes.
1: Revenue synergies?
5: Yes, yes, yes. 75% of our employees use AI every day. We're training our employees like crazy. I say to my employees, I know you're nervous, but you're not going to lose your job to AI. You might lose your job to someone who uses AI better than you. My joke is, it's like an amazing Excel spreadsheet. If you learned how to use Excel early, it made you a better employee. Learn how to use AI, you'll be a better employee. So it's going to make us more efficient. It's going to let our advisors spend time with the actual people. I think it's going to be game changing.
1: Did Millard Fillmore have a policy with you guys?
5: He did not, unfortunately, but
1: shame
5: I
1: on
5: wish
1: him.
5: He had.
1: Listen, this was a delight. Come back sooner.
5: Very nice to see you. Thanks so much.
1: Great to see you. Enjoy the rest of the summer. Roger Crandall, Chairman, President, and CEO of MassMutual, joining us right here in studio. We got to get back to what's going on in the Middle East because we're seeing oil prices certainly move.
2: Yeah, President Trump has reinstated the U.S. blockade of Iranian ships transitioning the Strait of Hormuz and demanded a 20% reimbursement on all other cargo shipped through the waterway. We got Ian Marlow with us, Bloomberg News National Security Editor, joins us from Washington, D.C. We also seen the U.S. enforcing a blockade of Iranian ports from July 14th that starts at 4 p.m. Eastern time. Is it fair to call this an escalation?
6: Yeah, I think so. I mean, I think both sides would say it was the other that escalated, just as they have been doing for the last week or so. I think this amounts to, you know, in Iran's view, this amounts to the U.S. violating what they committed to under the memorandum of understanding that they signed, that Trump signed back in June. This is something where we're probably going to see tit for tat retaliation, and I think you're seeing that. That fear in the oil markets right now.
1: Ian, we are understanding that President Trump's going to make a speech to the nation Thursday at 9 p.m. Do we know what this is going to be about? Is it in connection with the war, or we don't know?
6: No, I don't think so. I mean, I don't know right now about that. But the you know, we've seen him make some comments like that in the past, you know, in sort of some of these primetime addresses. But there's also the chance that it's you know, something domestic and kind of unexpected. Iran is something that has loomed large for him for a while. But I think they know it's not particularly playing well out there, sometimes in the heartland, with midterms looming and everything. So it might not be something he wants to dwell on, you know, in prime time too much, but I'm not sure.
1: Last question, Ian. I mean, I don't think, you know, the market some days not so surprised about the tensions in the Middle East, you know, stirring up again. Sometimes they look through it, some days they don't. We know that. Is this all Iran just kind of wielding its power? I mean, what are we hearing from White House sources about who is leading the way on this?
6: Yeah, I mean, I think this is something that people have warned about for a while. I mean, the U.S. did not want to get dragged into some kind of quagmire in the Middle East, like they have constantly accused their predecessors of doing. But this is what we're seeing now, in part, is why previous administrations did not launch a full-scale war against Iran. Iran is a large country with a large military. You know, the U.S. forces are technically superior. They took out a lot of the conventional assets. But you're left with a situation where Iran is close to Hormuz and controls this vital shipping lane. And I think they've retaliated against Gulf allies of the U.S. They've shown they're willing to do that again. And it's something that the U.S. is now kind of struggling to figure out a way to extricate themselves from. And what Trump has just, you know, proclaimed that they're today, that they're going to somehow run the Strait of Hormuz, that they're going to somehow take a 20% cut of, you know, oil or traffic going through Hormuz. This is not something I think Gulf allies expected to hear. Yeah. We're not sure how much of it is, you know, Trump musing in real time, whether this is a fully thought out plan where there's logistics in place and, you know, U.S. Central Command is going to start getting in touch with shipping captains and finding out exactly how valuable their cargoes are, you know, and extracting some kind of tariff on them.
1: Okay.
6: It's a very confusing state, but we've been in a confusing state on Iran for some time. And I think the real thing is that, you know, in some ways, a lot of market players know how difficult it is to get, you know, for the U.S. to kind of fully withdraw here from Iran. And they've been expecting some of this stuff to continue for a while at a low boil. And I think we're probably just more likely going to see a lot more of that, you know, in the coming weeks.
1: Yeah.
6: It doesn't look like there's any surefire way to, you know, sign on a dotted line and end this, you know, tomorrow or even in a month or two.
1: I'm sure there's lots of national security folks saying, I told you so. Just going to put it out there. Ian Marlow, thank you so much. Bloomberg News national security editor there in our D.C. bureau. I'm Carol Masser along with Tim Stanovic. Let's get to some stocks on the move. Avalon Purnell is with us, Bloomberg stock equities reporter. And we got to start with SK Hynix.
7: Yes, it's ticker SKHY. They IPO'd, or at least their ADR course, started trading last week, but they're dropping now about 8.6% after a really large sell-off in South Korea, as investors are very concerned about this AI trade and whether it can continue.
1: It just goes, it just bounces around depending on the narrative.
2: What about Biogen?
7: Yes, that's ticker BIIB, currently rising about 4.1%, and that's after Truist upgraded the stock ahead of some Alzheimer's drug data that's expected next week. They expect that maybe it'll be positive, especially given the fact that the company has already said that they're preparing for the phase three, so the next trial. So they're seeing this as a very good risk-reward situation.
1: Yeah, really moving the progress along. All right, and this is a name I don't know. I'm not even going to say the company's name, but go take it away.
7: Yes, Trico, that's ticker TCBK, currently jumping nearly 12% to hit a record high. And that's after First Hawaiian agreed to acquire the bank for about $63 per share.
1: I feel like your names play into what we talked about too in today's session about a lot of M&A activity happening in a big way. So great names as always. Avalon Purnell, thank you so much. Bloomberg News Equities Reporter. Check out our Stock Movers podcast. 5-minute episodes of the big winners and losers. 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
2: 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He's global head of technology research. We are talking about this chip trade. Also, what's happening in South Carolina after the sudden death of Senator Lindsey Graham? That's next on Bloomberg Business Week Daily.
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12: From ABC News, I'm Michelle Franzen. Senate lawmakers are convening this hour for the first time since the sudden death of Senator Lindsey Graham this weekend. President Trump says he spoke to South Carolina's governor and suggested that Graham's sister be chosen to finish out the 71-year-old's term. The president says it would be a, quote, fabulous tribute. ABC's Jay O'Brien has more on Graham's ability to work across the aisle.
13: There was perhaps no Republican in Congress closer to President Trump. Graham serving as a key advisor and defender. The pair often seen golfing. Trump saying Graham was like a member of his family and that he spoke with him the night he died. A two-decade veteran of the Senate who also served in the House, he was the last of a trio of Senate best friends that included John McCain and Joe Lieberman. They called themselves the Three Amigos.
12: Following strikes between the U.S. and Iran, the Strait of Hormuz is facing renewed blockades. Iran announcing that the strait would be closed again to shipping traffic. President Trump responding, telling Fox and Friends that the U.S. will reimpose the naval blockade and also charge a toll for security.
14: We should be reimbursed for that. When we do that, we're going to be reimbursed.
12: That's leading to some surge in oil gas prices. In Maine, according to multiple sources, federal immigration authorities were involved in a shooting in the town of Biddeford. Senator Angus King of Maine says that the man who was shot and killed this morning by ICE agents had been given a final order to be removed from the country. And King is also calling for a transparent investigation. Fans are remembering Sam Neill. He was the star of movies like Jurassic Park and The Piano and The Hunt for Red October. He passed away. He was known for his unmistakable voice and remarkable range, and he built a career defined by memorable performances and enduring grace. He was born in Northern Ireland and raised in New Zealand. Sam Neill was 78. 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
16: High pressure stretches from southern New England back into Iowa. We've got some very warm temperatures in the central United States, and that air mass is going to be working its way east. It's going to lead to some rather warm temperatures developing across our area. That's why the National Weather Service has put a heat advisory in effect from tomorrow morning through the day on Wednesday. We'll be looking at temperatures well up into the 90s both days. Abundant sunshine for today. We're headed up to 85 to 90. Tonight's skies are partly cloudy. Lows are 65 to near 70. Tomorrow, partly sunny, breezy, and much warmer. It's 95 to 100 tomorrow afternoon. Tomorrow night, clear to partly cloudy, breezy. The lows are 75 to near 80. Wednesday will feature more in the way of sunshine. Temperatures Wednesday afternoon, 95 to 100. I'm Rob Carolyn, and that's your Bloomberg 3-Day Forecast. Now back to the latest headlines from ABC News.
12: Firefighters continue to battle multiple blazes in western states. One pilot was killed Sunday when a firefighting aircraft went down in a reservoir in southwest Colorado.
17: The K-Max heavy lift helicopter was in the air for nearly an hour, dipping its bucket into the Silver Jack Reservoir in Gunnison County, drawing up water and dumping it onto the Gold Mountain wildfire. After 5 in the afternoon, fire commanders got a report that the aircraft had gone into the reservoir. The pilot's body was recovered 5 hours later.
12: ABC's Jim Ryan. 12 states are now suing to block that proposed merger between Paramount Plus and Warner Brothers Discovery and keep it from moving forward.
18: The new lawsuit claims the $110 billion deal to merge two of the largest entertainment companies in the world would result in less competition, higher prices, and fewer options on the big and the small screen. California Attorney General Rob Bonta leading the effort.
19: Movie theaters, basic cable TV distributors and audiences on every sofa and in every movie seat would feel the impact of this unlawful merger.
18: Mike Dubusky, ABC News.
12: Earlier this year, the Justice Department said that it was not planning to challenge the merger. Recovery efforts continuing in Venezuela following the back-to-back earthquakes. Officials say 4,561 deaths have now been confirmed, with nearly 17,000 others injured. Michelle Franz in ABC News.
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1: All right, everybody, we are just about 55 minutes away from the closing bell on this Monday, July 13th, 2026. Carol Masser along with Tim Stenovek live here in our Bloomberg Interactive Broker Studio. Stocks bouncing around, but just off their lows of the session, down about 0.7% on the S&P 500. Tech names in particular, the AI trade, a little bit of nervousness once again back in that market move. And so we've got the NASDAQ 100 down about 1.75%, down 520 points. But we've also seen a spike in oil prices. So some concerns once again in the Middle East, problems in the Strait. And so we're definitely seeing that play out. And I would assume, yeah, we've got yields up as we've seen oil prices, yields along the U.S. Yield curve.
2: Yeah, Brent just shy of $83 a barrel, WTI up to $77.60 a barrel. We'll keep an eye on that for all of you throughout the program. Speaking of oil prices,
1: yes,
2: really what's moving markets today, we're talking everything that is driving markets, from semiconductors and the chip trade. Mm-hmm. We're going to do that with Mandeep Singh of Bloomberg Intelligence, to what's happening out of the Strait of Hormuz, the president restarting the Iran blockade. Rocky White's professor of practice over at Maritime Studies at Tufts is going to be joining us too.
1: Yeah, because remember, we've had conversations about folks figuring out another way, ultimately longer term. So mm-hmm. I also want to kind of ask him about that. Because we know Iran understands the power it has because of the Strait of Hormuz. Also, speaking of all things politics, if you will, and things impacting markets or upcoming midterms for that matter, which is something investors are thinking a lot about, the sudden death of Senator Lindsey Graham setting up a succession drama in South Carolina. So what you kind of need to know, and maybe even a broader look at what's going on in these upcoming congressional races.
2: Yeah, Eric Wasson from our Bloomberg News Washington, D.C. team is going to be joining us. Speaking of joining us, Mark Gurman is here. He's in New York. He's usually out in L.A.
1: Love.
2: He's going to be sitting down with us in our 4 o'clock hour because he's got a great piece out about that lawsuit. And it's going to disrupt OpenAI's bid to rival the iPhone. This is Apple's lawsuit. Mm-hmm. You guys talked a little bit about this last week, too.
1: We did. It happened late Friday. And Mark jumping on and trying to make some sense. So I'm looking forward to a deeper dive. Speaking of deeper dives, let's get into the market trade for you. Here is once again Charlie Bell.
2: All right.
4: right. I thank you very much indeed. 53 minutes to go ahead of the closing bell. If we've got Gurman, that means we're talking Apple. Apple shares right now up by about 0.6%. The Dow, the S&P, NASDAQ, all in the red. Tech being particularly hard hit today. Right now, we do have the NASDAQ 100 index down 1.8%. A lot of weakness in semiconductors. The SOX, the Philadelphia Stock Exchange's semiconductor index, it is down by 4.9%. So the Dow, the S&P, NASDAQ, all trading lower. S&P right now down 54 for the NASDAQ Composite Index. We now stand at 75.21 for the S&P, drop right now of 0.7%. Dow Industrials down 150 on the Dow, a decline of 0.3%. NASDAQ, as I mentioned, down 1.5%. The NASDAQ 100 Index right now, it is lower by about 1.8%. The SOX is down 4.9%. All of this with the VIX now at 17, a 10-year 4.60%, the 2-year 4.26%. Gold down $120 the ounce. Spot gold is below $4,000 now at $39.99, down 2.9%. Crude, major story, heightened tensions in the Strait of Hormuz, and we have got West Texas Intermediate up 8.7%, $77.63 a barrel. Barrel of Brent crude, $82.76. Brent right now up by about 8.8%. Bank earnings coming up tomorrow morning. That's when we hear from the likes of J.P. Morgan Chase, Citigroup, Bank of America, and Goldman Sachs, among others. 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Carol and Tim, that is a Bloomberg Business Flash.
2: Thanks for that update, Charlie. Do appreciate it. Semiconductor cycles, the question, where are we in the cycle?
1: Where are we?
2: It's a question I ask myself a lot. Where am I? SK Hynix today, just one trading day after shares started trading in the U.S. Shares under pressure, no question. Also, that AI-fueled stock rout in South Korea spilling over into the U.S. market today.
1: Yeah, TSMC also on our radar, out with results showing a big jump in quarterly sales. And then there's Intel spending about $5.7 billion U.S. to expand its plant in Ireland to increase output of data center processors and advanced research and development activities. I feel like we have every day somehow talked about AI and the chip moves that we have been seeing and the spend and the build out.
2: Mandeep Singh is Bloomberg Intelligence Global Head of Technology Research. He joins us here in the Bloomberg Interactive Brokers studio. Mandeep, what does it say about the cycle that we're talking about chips every day?
20: I mean, we just had a very high-profile IPO of a Korean company, SK Hynix, which I thought went quite well. I mean, look, there are always kind of some volatile factors in terms of how KOSPI is trading, and that would have an impact. But overall, to my mind, they had a good IPO. It's a trillion-dollar company, and so they joined the trillion-dollar club, and TSMC's print again today was very solid from a fundamentals perspective. So everyone right now is focused on the duration of this cycle, and all the data points that we have gathered from whether it's companies or, you know, folks in the industry, it points towards a very long run. Now, how the stocks will trade in terms of anticipating the end to that is the key question here. And to my mind, everyone keeps talking about 2030 timeline.
1: Yeah.
20: So we are still, you know, we've got 3-4 years of this build out. And I think even if stocks were to anticipate, they won't look that far ahead.
1: So, Mandeep, it will be a cycle. And at some point, there will, be a glut. But is this a longer cycle because of what we're talking about in terms of the AI? Is it a longer cycle that will be ultimately? I don't know what the duration is of past cycles.
20: So the SK Hynix chairman, when he was interviewed about this, he said, my supply or the industry supply will double over the next 5 years through 2030. So, and he gave a CAGR, 15% CAGR is how he expects that supply to expand. So even with the doubling of supply, he said the market will be undersupplied. That means there will be more demand, and he doesn't expect that supply to meet the demand. So, I mean, you could question his assumptions, but that's what how they're thinking about
1: it. We talked about this. Poor Mandeep has been in and out of this studio a lot last week. But we also
2: said, he keeps coming back.
1: I know. Well, I think it's you. but measured, right, in terms of his bill, because they don't want prices to collapse, correct?
20: They don't want, and they'll be burned. Just 18 months back, they had negative gross margins. Yeah. Now they have mid 80% gross margins, so they've seen it all, yeah.
1: That's a swing, wow.
2: You know, I asked Ian King this question earlier, and I'm curious about your take on it, but as Mike McGlone from our Bloomberg Intelligence team, your colleague, he always says the cure for high prices is high prices, and when you hear executives in industry saying prices are going to be high, you know, until 2030, why don't you have other companies coming in and building this stuff? And I asked that question to Ian, and he essentially said, this is a really capital intensive thing. Yeah. There's no sure way to do it successfully, and it takes a lot of capital to put at risk in order to do it. Is that why the barrier to entry is so high?
20: And also, everyone knows eventually the pricing would go away. This is a cyclical industry.
2: Essentially, the music will stop.
20: The music will stop. And even through 2030, nobody is expecting pricing growth to be that big of a driver. If you think about it in memory context, I can assure you pricing growth will taper off. Right now, these companies grew, you know, 60% quarter over quarter. Out of that, 50% was pricing growth. That will certainly slow down. This will not be this is not sustainable, even with the undersupply situation we'll be in through 2030.
2: I was going to say, you know, SanDisk right now is down 13.3%.
1: Yeah.
2: It's the worst performer in the S&P 500 right now.
1: How much is it up this year?
2: More than 600%.
1: Yeah.
2: And that's why, I mean, normally you see a S&P 500 stock down 13%. Like, that would be a story that many news organizations would write. But this is a stock that has gone up so much, and it has double-digit declines on certain days, and people don't really blink an eye.
20: And look, you will not see multiple expansion on these names. Even with the kind of growth that we are modeling in, it will be more, you know, growing into the valuation than multiples expanding from 7x earnings to 20x earnings. That's not going to happen because of the level of earnings they already are at. So from this point on, you got to keep growing 50, 60% like TSMC is growing, but you won't have multiple expansion.
1: So can I ask you, I don't know whether it's 5 years, 7 years from now, like what is, if all of this pans out and we're all types of industries using AI, like, do you build the data centers and then is there a chip swap out every couple of months? Like, what is the maintenance of the AI world? Is it as capital intensive or half as capital intensive? Like, I don't understand, like, later on what the impact is.
20: I mean, look at the cloud build out. So cloud really started with Amazon Web Services back in 2009-10. And since then, cloud has grown to be a $400 billion plus market. Mm-hmm. So it's a pretty big, and to your point about maintenance CapEx, that's like 30 to 35% is maintenance CapEx. The other is all incremental capacity. So, and it'll be very similar here. The main difference here is this is a lot more compute intensive than the cloud world. So that's why you need so much more compute, is because for every query in the traditional world, you need a 10 times less compute than what you need in the Gen AI world, where you need 10 times more compute.
1: And doesn't it even become more? Like, I just think the more we create data, the more data there is to play to make what goes on in AI.
20: So right now, we don't have a logic where we say this should be processed by traditional processor, this should be a Gen AI query.
1: Yes.
20: That selective will come over time, and people will realize this is too expensive.
1: What do they call it? Mining and maxing? Or I don't know. I was listening to a podcast. A little bit of information in my hands.
2: This is a Stacey Marie Ishmael.
1: Is
2: token
1: dangerous.
2: Mining and token maxing.
1: But I think it's interesting.
2: Executive editor here.
1: I know. I got to
2: Before we let you go, I just want to get your thoughts on some of the application of AI with a company like Google, for example. I don't know if you've played around with, I don't even know if you have Gmail, Carol, but they have this AI inbox in Gmail. It's kind of really impressive.
1: Yeah.
2: And it's an example to me of like, okay, this technology actually making our lives a little better. Have you played around with this at all?
20: I have. And look, all these are aimed at giving you a personal assistant and agentic. That's where OpenClaw, when it came to the scene at the beginning of the year, it's like they can answer emails on your behalf. They can, book travel for you. And so in the end game on the consumer side is to have a personalized assistant that's intelligent enough to do a lot of things without you having to do this.
2: It created this checklist for me of like, you know, people I needed to get back to, meetings I needed to schedule. Was actually really helpful.
1: You did look at me though, because he knows I'm like notorious for not like looking at or answering my emails. I saw you're like, yeah, I don't know if you've noticed in your emails.
2: I have noticed. I don't know how many rainforests.
1: He's not wrong.
2: I don't know how much you know, energy will have to be used to get that inbox under control.
1: But it does. It's going to be a lot. But I get it. Like giving you an assist on all of this, Mandy.
2: I wasn't even thinking of you, but yeah, you do need it. Now that you mention it,
1: I feel so guilty because you're so right on this, Mandeep Singh. Thank you so much. Really appreciate it. Bloomberg Intelligence Global Head of Technology Research. Hey, we're going to switch gears a little bit. A big story, of course, over the weekend.
2: Yeah, coming up next, what happens in South Carolina after the sudden death of Senator Lindsey Graham late Saturday? That's coming up next on Bloomberg Businessweek Daily.
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25: Of course, the rent versus buy equation also includes the advantage of building long-term wealth when you buy and getting some tax breaks as well, but less responsibility and the flexibility of being able to move when you want to if you rent. And that's the Bloomberg Real Estate Report. I'm Denise Pellegrini.
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16: High pressure will be in control of weather throughout the week, so it looks sunny, hot, and dry. Today will be up to about 85 to 90. Tonight we're partly cloudy and 65 to 70. More sun tomorrow, few clouds, breezy and 95 to 100. Clear to partly cloudy, breezy tomorrow night at 75 to 80. And sunny Wednesday, 95 to near 100. I'm Rob Carolyn with your three-day forecast on Bloomberg 92.9.
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4: 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Stocks are dropping as investors assess a tense situation in the Middle East. President Trump today reinstating the U.S. blockade of Iranian ships transiting the Strait of Hormuz. That blockade will take effect 4 o'clock tomorrow afternoon, Wall Street time. Stocks lower, S&P down 58 right now at 75.16, down by about 0.8%. Dow Industrials down 135 on the Dow, a drop now of 0.3%. NASDAQ down 419, a decline of 1.6%. The SOX down 5.1%. The VIX holding above 17 now with a 10-year 4.60% and the 2-year 4.26%. Spot gold is below $4,000 the ounce. Gold now at $39.98, down 3%. West Texas Intermediate crude surging 8.8%, $77.69 a barrel. Brent crude, $82.88 barrel of Brent, up now by 9%. An AI-fueled stock rout in South Korea spilled over to U.S. markets today. SK Hynix IDRs plunged 8.7% after last week's trading debut. Recapping, S&P down by 0.8%. West Texas Intermediate crude up 8.8%. Barrel of Brent up by 9.1%. For on-demand news 24 hours a day, subscribe to Bloomberg News now wherever you get your podcast. I'm Charlie Pellett. That is a Bloomberg Business Flash.
2: Hey, thanks for that update, Charlie. The sudden death of U.S. Senator Lindsey Graham, South Carolina, sets up a succession drama in the deeply conservative state that risks throwing the race into chaos less than 4 months before the midterm elections.
1: Yeah, it certainly does. President Trump said the late senator's
2: sister,
1: Darlene Graham Nardone, should serve out his term for the South Carolina seat. If she replaces him, she would serve out the remainder of the term while the state holds a primary for a Republican candidate to replace him on the ballot. So certainly some jockeying there.
2: Eric Wasson is Bloomberg News congressional reporter. He joins us from the Russell Rotunda up on Capitol Hill. Eric, good to have you with us. The senator was set to win this election pretty easily. We don't know what will happen over the next few months, but we know that whoever is appointed over the next few months will have to face, if he or she chooses, re-election come November. What is the Republican Party saying right now about who will run?
0: Well, you know, we're expecting Henry McMaster, the Republican governor, to name Darlene Graham Nardone as the interim senator. It's not yet clear if she will try to run for the seat, but we think it's unlikely at this point. It's more likely that she's there as a placeholder in order for the other heavyweights in the state to battle it out. Those heavyweights include Lieutenant Governor Pamela Evatt, who ran for governor unsuccessfully against Alan Wilson. They include members of the congressional delegation. We're hearing a lot of buzz about Russell Fry, one of the newer members of the South Carolina delegation. There's also businessman Mark Lynch, who ran against Lindsey Graham, got a respectable 29% in the Senate primary, who's already thrown his hat in the ring. And Ralph Norman, a stalwart member of the House Freedom Caucus, longtime Trump ally, told our colleague at Bloomberg Government that he's called Trump and asked him for his endorsement. So a lot of people jockeying for this. You know, it's August 11th, be the latest that they can hold the primary, and we'll see how it plays out. Nancy Mace, sort of an erstwhile friend and enemy of the president, could also jump in. She tends to get a lot of media attention and could be a spoiler in this as well.
1: I mean, in terms of then, you know, take us to the midterms, does it matter who is there? I mean, I have a bunch of family in South Carolina, and you have a lot of people moving in from blue states, you know, into South Carolina, a lot of migration. But I'm just curious, does it really matter who goes up against a Republican candidate?
0: I think, you know, Annie Andrews, a pediatrician, has criticized Graham, is running behind. It is a stalwart, you know, perhaps changing demographic. You know, having reported from the Carolinas, I can say that one of the challenges for the Democratic Party is motivating their base or motivating African-American voters to come out and help to equalize that Republican advantage at the polls. I think the bigger impact of Lindsey Graham leaving the Senate is on current policy that's going on now in Iran. The Iran war likely would not have happened without Lindsey Graham urging the president to do it. a stalwart ally of Israel, a stalwart ally of Ukraine, who had just announced the Russia sanctions bill. I thought perhaps we would see an announcement already that the Russia sanctions bill would get a vote, but there still seems to be some slow walking of that, with John Thune on the CNN network saying he's hopeful but not guaranteeing a vote. So, you know, there's a lot of moving parts here, but he certainly was a key part of the Republican defense hawk establishment. And we're getting news that the Republicans are going to try to move this $350 billion plus up to the military budget. Graham would have been key on that. And it's hard. It's going to be a hard road in the Senate to get that passed without it.
2: Who are the defense hawks that remain?
0: You know, we have people like Tom Cotton, who's certainly a leading hawk. We have people like Roger Wicker, who's the head of the Armed Services Committee. But these are not people who have this intense personal relationship with Donald Trump. You know, Trump talking to Graham in the hours and maybe even minutes before he passed away. They were very, very close. Despite Graham at one point being a presidential opponent and harsh critic of the president, he had certainly ingratiated himself and made himself a person of extreme influence inside the White House.
1: So who, Eric, ultimately feels it the most? Is it, you know, I'm thinking about his role in the Senate, the role among his Republican peers, you know, his role with President Trump. I mean, obviously another Republican can come in, but they're not going to be Lindsey Graham. Talk to us about how important he was. You mentioned some of the measures that certainly he has backed, that he has been influential in. But I'm just curious, in his absence, what does it mean for this Senate, for this president?
0: You know, it's really, I think my colleague Catherine Lucy had a story over the weekend, very smart piece, about Ukraine. He's a key ally for Ukraine. To the extent that Trump's initial instinct was to cut Ukraine loose, cut a deal with Vladimir Putin, Graham was one of the main people are really saying that's a stupid idea. Let's do more sanctions. Let's force or at least an honorable settlement on the part of Ukraine. You know, Israel as well. Israel's bipartisan support, longtime bipartisan support, tends to be eroding in the aftermath of the Gaza war. And some of the reports of how the Israeli military conducted itself there, and Graham certainly backing that and pushing back against the idea of America first. You know, he was this Reagan-style, interventionist, and also someone who historically did support foreign aid, something that the Elon Musk contingent of the party slashed, and something that, you know, Graham was supportive of. He was the top appropriator for the State Department, and there was some evidence he was, willing to back, at least on humanitarian side, continuation of U.S. aid on health and food matters.
2: Eric, a lot of discussion over the last 36 hours about, or 24 hours, I guess, about the political evolution of Senator Lindsey Graham and the difference in rhetoric that he had in 2015, 2016, about President Trump to ultimately becoming one of the president's staunchest allies. As you mentioned, he certainly

0: to do here in the Senate. So I certainly think the House leadership is closer to the president at this point. They're certainly trying to advance his agenda. But there's that problem in the Senate. You really can't do a lot, like the Save America Act, this voter ID bill. Without chaining the filibuster, you can't get that past Democrats. So I think right now Trump is probably feeling a lot closer to House leadership. But they do need to get things through the Senate to get them into law.
1: Yeah, it's interesting. I am curious, too, as you look at the midterms. I mean, the months are ticking down. I know it's only July, but it just feels like we are racing a little bit towards the midterms. Is it a given that I think there's an assumption that the voters are frustrated and feeling squeezed, whether it's inflation and other things, that the Democrats are going to pick up a lot of seats? You're someone who has watched a lot of congressional compositions and races and midterms and so on. Nothing's certain until it happens, correct?
0: Correct. So I think Democrats have been the favorite to win the House. The Republicans have been the favorite to keep the Senate, but those projections are in flux. We're seeing, the rise of a Democratic Socialist wing of the party. I was just looking at a Michigan House race where, if the left wing candidate gets the nomination, I don't see how the Democrats would flip that seat. There are certain elements that's going on, internal party dynamics, that could jeopardize that calculus. The Senate, is a tougher road. My sources believe that having Plattner out of the race opens the possibility of getting Susan Collins out of there, with Plattner having been a very damaged candidate. But we'll have to see who they choose. In other races I'm following, like North Carolina, we're seeing a tightening today of the Roy Cooper-Michael Whatley race, where Cooper had seemed to be walking away with it, but both sides acknowledging it's getting tighter and tighter. And that's even before Republicans unleash a torrent of money in that race. So, the Senate picture is still likely Republican, but there's a chance Democrats could run the table and take the Senate as well with a tidy majority.
2: There are a lot of, I don't want to call it, well, I guess I can call it infighting both in the Democratic Party and the Republican Party. What would you say are the issues in the Republican Party right now that are causing the most friction?
0: Well, certainly the Save America Act, which is this push led by Mike Lee in the Senate to condition all congressional business on an attempt to pass this bill that doesn't have the votes, is stalling the agenda, and it's causing a lot of problems. We saw this over the weekend with a bipartisan housing bill, the biggest housing bill in decades, not being signed by the president, but being allowed to come into law. A lot of Republicans, from French Hill, the head of the Financial Services Committee in the House, to Tim Scott, the head of the Banking Committee in the Senate, wanted to see the president sign this, make a big deal about a push to reduce the cost of housing, to stop private equity from buying up single-family homes, to stop the environmental red tape that's causing a lack of building in the sector, and there was no fanfare. There was really no, not only was there no fanfare, but the president called it a big yawn. This is stepping on the message. They want the president to go out there and promote what they're calling the Working Families Tax Cut Act, which used to be called the Big Beautiful Bill. They want him to go out there and promote other Republican ideas to potentially tackle affordability, but he's not doing that. He's picking a very specific battle about voter ID, that's just not going to make it through Congress.
1: Hey, Eric, before we go, we are talking once again a lot about the war between the United States and Iran, and obviously problems in the Strait of Hormuz again. We've seen oil prices, WTI and Brent kicking up and rallying again. How much, I'm just curious what you're hearing up on the Hill today, that members of Congress, Republicans in particular, are just kind of fed up with this and want to just see it put be done with.
0: To be honest, a lot of Republicans really are toeing the line when I talk to them that we cannot allow Iran to have a nuclear weapon. Mm-hmm. But I do feel like there is a general sense that if gas prices, I definitely have heard this, if gas prices are $4 in the fall, the midterms will go very, very badly. And the gas prices have dropped down from that $4 level in most places, but they're at risk of going up again as we see renewed hostility. So I think if we see those energy prices continue to climb, and the other energy utility prices are affected as well by natural gas imports, you're going to see Republicans sort of pushing for more of an end to the conflict, I think.
1: Yeah, that certainly makes sense. Eric Wasson, thank you so much. Incredible. Eric Wasson, Bloomberg News congressional reporter up there in the Russell Rotunda up on Capitol Hill.
2: I'm looking at the Kyle Shee
1: what's it say?
2: Data on elections. they had Home Run Derby up there, but I had to scroll down to find which party will win the U.S. Senate.
3: And?

0: Odds 56% of people say yes, it's going to be the Republican Party, and then the Democrats will win the U.S. House, according, you know, 82% of the odds there.
1: Which is what Eric was kind of talking about. But
0: a lot can happen between now and November, Carol.
1: I bet a lot will happen, just the way it goes. This is Bloomberg.
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4: ABC News, I'm Michelle Franzen. Happening now in the Senate, lawmakers are honoring Senator Lindsey Graham. The 71-year-old died suddenly last weekend, a vase full of white roses adorning his desk. Senator John Thune on the floor says Graham's impact in Congress will not soon be forgotten and called him a force for good.
5: It's difficult to believe that Lindsey Graham is no longer here with us, that we won't run into him at a meeting today or share a joke with him at this afternoon's vote. The halls of the Senate already feel empty without him.
4: Preliminary findings from the medical examiner shared by Graham's office show that he died from a tear in his aorta stemming from heart disease. The White House has formalized its re-engagement in the war in Iran, notifying Congress on July 10th last week of renewed military action. That according to a copy of the notice obtained by ABC News. The White House makes a point of saying that ground forces will not be used in this operation. On Wall Street, stocks are trading lower. This is ABC News.
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1: 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I'm Erica Herskowitz. It's an off day at the World Cup. Action resumes tomorrow with the first semifinal between France and Spain in Arlington, Texas. The match marks just the second ever World Cup meeting between the two nations. The last time these two teams got together in a World Cup, France came from behind to beat Spain in the round of 16 back in 2006. But their overall historical rivalry is long and closely contested. Across all major international matches, including World Cups, the UEFA European Championships, and the UEFA Nations League, the two European powerhouses have met 38 times, with Spain winning 18 of those matches. France won 13, 7 ended in a draw. The other semifinal is Wednesday between England and defending champion Argentina. I'm Erica Herskowitz, Westwood One Sports.
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14: It's 3:40 on Wall Street. We do check markets all day long here at Bloomberg. We have got stocks lower across the board. A down day ahead of bank earnings tomorrow morning. Right now, let's head over to the First Word breaking news desk for today's afternoon call. Here she is, Jordan Fitzgerald.
15: Thanks, Charlie. The main U.S. averages are in the red as the U.S. reinstates its blockade on Iran. The S&P cash is down about 0.9%, with the NASDAQ 100 down more than 2% on the day. Taking a look at the Dow, Salesforce, Chevron, and Visa gaining the most, with NVIDIA, Boeing, and Caterpillar declining. SK Hynix ADRs are slumping in their second day of trading, and Kenvue shares are holding declines after an appeals court said it will have to face a Tylenol autism suit. Meanwhile, WTI crude futures trade near $78 a barrel as the U.S.-Iran conflict re-escalates. Wrapping things up, gold and Bitcoin are slumping as the VIX climbs, and five banks are set to report before the bell tomorrow. My name is Jordan Fitzgerald from the First Word Breaking News Desk. All yours, Charlie.
14: Okay, we thank you very much, Jordan Fitzgerald. And to hear live breaking news over your Bloomberg, type Squawk, S-Q-U-A, on your Bloomberg terminal. I'm Charlie Pelletin. That is a Bloomberg Business Flash.
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22: All right, everybody, 18, 19 minutes to go until we wrap up the trade on this first trading day of the week, Monday, July 13th, 2026. Carol Masser, Tim Stanovic, live here in our freezing Bloomberg Interactive Brokers.
23: I think the temperature is perfect. Did you miss me?
22: It is so cold.
23: I ordered the thermometers. They have arrived.
22: Oh, yeah? And what does it say?
23: Yeah, I just left it at home.
22: Yeah.
23: I forgot.
22: Let's bring it
23: in. But I'm guessing it's about 66.
22: I'm going to check.
23: Which is perfect.
22: My nose is cold. My fingers are cold.
23: I think it's great.
22: I'm drinking hot coffee because it's really cold. All right, let's get to it. In terms of the trade, definitely a risk-off trade, but, you know, we're all thinking about earnings. Curious what Eric Weiner has to say. Well, we know what he has to say because when he walked in, he's like, get ready for tomorrow. He is Bloomberg News Senior Editor at Equities Americas right here in our Bloomberg Interactive Broker Studio. It's a lot tomorrow, these five earnings. And you can like them or not like them. There's a lot to get through. But the commentary that we get from these guys, it does matter, right?
24: Absolutely. And it really matters. I mean, obviously, banks are a big part of our big part of our economy and all that. But they also give you clues about other industries. So you have a lot of debt being raised by, you know, hyperscalers and, you know, all this AI spending. And banks are going to kind of tell you where they are with risk in the bond market and where they are with fundraising. And if there are areas where things are going to get tight, they're kind of the first place that you would see it. Mm-hmm. So we tend to look, I mean, obviously we look at, you know, on the equities desk, we're looking at the earnings as earnings, mm-hmm. but then we're also looking at what the read through is for retail, for tech, you know, for big industry, because that's really where the money begins.
23: Why are they all happening except for one tomorrow?
24: It's really strange. They've been moving around. I mean,
23: are they not allowed to collude with this sort of thing?
24: Well, it used to be, we were just talking about, it used to be like you'd have JP Morgan, Goldman, and Citi. I can't remember who it was.
22: Yeah.
24: It was one of those big ones. And then last quarter, somebody jumped in front. I think it was Citi. And now they're all.
22: And JPM was all on its own.
24: Yeah.
23: So tomorrow's Goldman Sachs, Bank of America, Wells Fargo, JP Morgan, and Citi.
24: Right. And so what you're going to hear is trading and capital raising. So you're going to hear about the stock market. and how people are behaving within the stock market, and then what bonds and fundraising looks like.
22: Well, B of A too. Thinking. I'm curious about that thing they just did, that credit line. Was it $500 million for OpenAI? And the whole story was you were away on vacation.
23: That's fine. I do. Keep talking.
22: A little Mai Tai by the lake. No, but what was interesting is Brian Moynihan is not somebody he's been kind of risk adverse. So this was a big deal about them really embracing AI, if you will, and not wanting to be left out.
24: Yeah, I mean, well, that's where you can't. So, like, the comments around these things are where it actually gets valuable. Mm-hmm. Because, you know, like, so B of A was on the outside looking in on AI fundraising, and all of these other banks are making money on the fees, on all of this raising. So they step in and it gets competitive. The question then becomes, are you afraid of there being too much cash available, low risk? You know, all these other read-throughs that, you know, will eventually affect when tech starts reporting in 2 weeks. That's where we really start, you know, looking.
22: And that's what Mandeep said, like, watch for the CapEx numbers out of these guys.
23: Well, I'm also watching for spending from consumers on things like gas and higher oil prices. We thought sort of, I think the president too thought that higher oil prices were in the rear view. I think a lot of people did too. And, you know, we heard from last quarter, we heard from Walmart and Costco, and you know, some companies were saying, well, customers, when gas prices are high, aren't actually even filling up their full tank. They're just like filling up with whatever they need. Are we going to get any commentary like that when it comes to the second quarter?
24: That's always a big part, and that reads through to the retail guys and the consumers. It's all their credit cards. Yeah. So, but the hardest thing to know when you start seeing like retail sales numbers holding up is this because of inflation? Like, are people buying? Are they buying more? Or are they just buying less of what they used to, so it's holding up because, you know, the numbers are staying the same because they have to spend so much more to fill up, say, half the tank of gas? It's, you know, when you start seeing it, that's why the questions matter to the credit card companies, because a B of A can see what its clients are doing. And if they're, you know, paring back, they're spending, say, the same amount of money but buying less, they'll kind of see that. And that's also where you start getting economic read-throughs, because that'll tell you, you know, how healthy the consumer is. And as we know, the consumer drives a big chunk of our economy. So that's, you know, those little, you know, grains, you know, fine grain readings are really what the value of those reports are.
22: Well, and maybe problematic too is, you know, you had Fed Governor Chris Waller saying policymakers may need to raise rates in the near term if underlying inflation continues to signal broad price pressures. I mean, so he says the economy's in good shape, labor market appearing stable, and consumer demand resilient, but said monetary policy was at a crossroads because of inflationary pressures. We are still talking about inflationary pressures here.
24: The traders are. I mean,
22: What are you hearing? Because you see a big picture of what is really kind of on everybody's minds.
24: They're specifically talking about what Waller talked about, which is this idea of, look, it's not blow away inflation like, you know, what we had, you know, when the Biden thing came through in like 2022, and, you know, everything just sort of went down. This is more like they can't stop it. It's here, and we want to bring it down to here, and we just can't. And the thing is that there are structural reasons why. You know, like, if you do make it more expensive, let's just throw out, so the president throws out, we're going to charge 20% on, you know, however he would do that.
22: Right.
24: Think of how inflationary that would be.
22: Jogging through the Strait of Hormuz, right?
24: Yeah. So everything that comes through the Strait of Hormuz now has a 20% VIG on top of it.
22: Right.
24: Like, that becomes expensive,
22: right.
24: You know, and it's not just oil. Like, there's a whole bunch of things.
23: Fertilizer, other inputs for
24: textiles.
23: Exactly.
24: You know, so, and the fertilizer is a big
23: one. Tea goes through it.
24: Yeah. So, like, and this then filters down through to the rest of the economy. So when you hear guys like Waller and William said a similar kind of thing last week, you're hearing them kind of talk to their Fed chair and say, you know, it's still not, you know, it's not safe, you know, to use the marathon man expression.
23: Eric Weiner should just stay with us all 3 hours tomorrow.
22: Join us.
23: Yeah,
22: I'm game. I'm game.
23: You don't have anything else to do, right?
24: No. Okay. We're just hanging out on the equities desk.
22: Just hanging out. Good stuff. Eric Weiner, Bloomberg News, Senior Editor, Equities Americas. The close coming your way.
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3: Bob, we've got slowdowns on the Mass Pike and Storrow Drive.
2: Back to Chip. What's going on?
3: Still traffic on the Mass Pike and Storrow Drive, Bob. I told you 10 minutes ago there's traffic on the Mass Pike and Storrow Drive. Get a GPS.
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29: Sunny skies and warm temperatures for today with high pressure in control. It's 85 to 90 in the Boston area. Tonight, we're partly cloudy, 65 to 70. Partly sunny, breezy, and hot tomorrow. Highs 95 to 100. There'll be a heat advisory in effect tomorrow. Tomorrow night, clear to partly cloudy, 75 to 80. Sunny and hot Wednesday, 95 to 100. I'm Rob Carolin with your three-day forecast on Bloomberg 92.9.
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22: All right, everybody, just under 7 minutes to go until we wrap up the trade on this Monday. Carol Masser, Tim Stenovec, live in our Bloomberg Interactive Broker studio. And you've got stocks just off their lows of the session, a little uptick in the last few minutes, but still down about 1.8% on the NASDAQ 100, down 0.7, 0.75 of a percentage point on the S&P 500. Flipping on over to the S&P, and I'm just pulling up the mix here. You've got 273 names actually gaining ground today. 230 to the downside. Look at something like the SOX we were just talking about with our Eric Weiner. All 30 names are down today. All of them. All of them, all of them, all of them.
23: There are a lot of days like that.
22: You know, you look at the SOX, like it bounces around
23: it does.
22: A lot.
23: It's, some a might lot say it's volatile. Some might say. Hey, I got a question for you, Carol Masser. You have a backyard.
22: I do have
23: I've seen pictures of it on social media.
22: A little city backyard.
23: Would you like a small modular reactor in your backyard? Would you like a nuclear power plant?
22: It would probably be a no.
23: Okay.
22: I don't know why.
23: Interesting. New Jersey is actually initiating a process to develop new nuclear power plants to meet rising demand for electricity. Did you see this?
22: I did not. How did I miss that?
23: All right. Your governor signed legislation to set up a competitive process to evaluate proposed projects with safeguards to protect ratepayers from potential cost overruns. The legislation includes provisions that shield ratepayers from cost overruns and delay any cost pass-alongs until a project is built and delivering electricity.
22: Listen, you know, my dad, who was an engineer, we used to talk about nuclear power at the dinner table, and he just couldn't understand why everybody was so against it. And just thought that it actually made, this was years, decades ago, and we would have a lot of conversations, and, you know, we as his younger, obviously his kids, were just like, well, what about the waste and the problems and things? But, you know, done right, done carefully, we have, you know, people, you know, we have people in the military, right, who go on nuclear subs. We've obviously figured out how to do these things well. And there's risk with lots of things. So
23: there is. I would say
22: that when I'm pushing back.
23: Okay, I would say Fukushima.
22: Yep.
23: I would say Chernobyl.
22: Correct.
23: 3 Mile Island.
22: Correct. But how do you feel?
23: I would say cost overruns that have historically happened at U.S. nuclear power plants that make them even now incredibly expensive. Look what happened at Plant Vogtle in Georgia. How much that cost? If Will Wade were here, he wrote this story. If Will Wade were here, he would talk about the way that other countries are successfully doing this.
22: I mean, China, what's really interesting and fascinating, here we are watching, you know, heightened-esque, you know, tensions again once in the Strait of Hormuz, and everybody's been talking about how China hasn't come back to buy oil, and just they are on a mission to not be reliant on global energy markets and have moved full steam ahead in terms of nuclear power, alternatives, and making sure that they have all the power they need to do whatever they need to do in that country, whether it's manufacturing, whether it's innovation, whether it's AI, you know. So I don't know, Tim. How would you feel about it?
23: Well, I grew up next to a nuclear power plant.
22: That's right. So,
23: and that's why I'm the way I am.
22: Yeah. So you're like, you're just totally no.
23: No, I'm not totally no. You know, I grew up near the Diablo Canyon nuclear power plant on the central coast of California. It's the last nuclear power plant in California that's operating.
22: Still operating, right?
23: Still operating, yeah. And I mean, for a long time, people were trying to shut it down. Then at the end of its life, when it was supposed to be shut down, there was a big movement to keep it open. And Governor Newsom decided to keep it open.
22: I think the justification being that...
23: Yeah, I mean, the justification being that we need the energy.
22: Yeah.
23: And, you know, say what you want about California's grid, but... Yeah, it's had a lot of challenges.
22: Yeah, I think it's, I don't know. I don't know what the answer is going forward. I think things are getting expensive. There's such a power grab.
23: I think also people would argue that the alternatives to nuclear have killed a lot more people than nuclear power plants have. If you think about what has been emitted from
22: carbon
23: as a result
22: fuel.
23: Of, yeah, as a result of burning coal, as a result of burning natural gas and those sorts of things.
22: Yeah, exactly. I mean, we could go on and on.
23: We should get Mark Gongloff in here. Heard he was here a lot last week.
22: He was. We did a lot of climate stuff. I was thinking about you big time. You would love it. Hey, don't go anywhere. Over to our TV colleagues. Closing Bell starts now.
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5: And right now we are 2 minutes away from the end of the trading day. Romain Bostic alongside Katie Greifeld taking you through to that closing bell. It's a global simulcast. Carol Masser and Tim Senevic joins us right now. Welcome to our audiences across all of our Bloomberg platforms, television, radio, our partnership with YouTube as we parse the most crucial moments of the day. Tim, you missed a lot last week, but don't worry. We've erased all of that here today with stocks down deep into the red.
22: Well, what did you say when you came back?
23: It's like we're talking about the Strait of Hormuz and oil again.
6: Okay. Yeah, time is a flat circle.
23: I don't think you're wrong about that, Katie.
6: Yeah.
23: Look, this was supposed to be, and you know, higher oil prices were supposed to be in the rearview mirror, and I'm kind of jumping on what you're going to be talking about, Carol, but we have Brent up more than 9% today. We have WTI up 8.8%. today. I thought higher oil prices, I thought we were past that.
22: Yeah, we're not past that, you know, and I think any given day, investors look through it, and sometimes they do. I'm starting to think about, though, what we will be focusing on, especially as we get that big drop of earnings tomorrow. Five big banks reporting their results. So that commentary, Katie, will be so important about kind of the health of the economy, the health of lending, the health of the consumer.
6: Yeah, really an embarrassment of riches when it comes to potential catalysts this week. You know, you mentioned big banks kicking us off early tomorrow morning. Then we have CPI. We're also going to hear from Kevin Warsh himself and Fed Governor Christopher Waller. I mean, I feel like he really threw inflation and the possibility that this Fed is going to hike rates firmly back into the conversation when he said focus on core CPI.
5: Absolutely. And quite frankly, I mean, you don't even need to focus on the core. You can put all the oil and gas back in there, given the big bump up that we saw today and what looks like a still heavily unresolved issue when it comes to Iran and the Strait of Hormuz. Right across the screen here on this Monday afternoon, modest losses for the Dow Jones Industrial Average, losing roughly about 138 points or a quarter of a percent. The S&P down about 60 points or 0.8%. The NASDAQ Composite and the NASDAQ 100 taking it the hardest. The NASDAQ Composite down about 1.6%. The NASDAQ 100 down about 1.9%, while the Russell 2000 losing roughly 25 points or 0.8%.
22: All right, back to the S&P 500 I go. A little bit of an even split. 273 names actually gaining ground on this Monday. 230 to the downside. And then we've got Tim, zero unchanged.
23: Yeah, did you see what happened to the stocks today?
22: Yes.
23: Yeah.
22: Got killed.
23: But you know what? Still up, Katie, more than 65% this year.
6: Yeah.
23: But all 30 members of the stocks down. Then whole stocks fell 4.8%.
6: It was an ugly day for those chips, but as you mentioned, I mean, coming off some pretty incredible gains. Let's take a look at the sector performance today as measured by the Circle, because, boy, what a fantastic day for energy. You can see that small slice in bright green. That is energy. That sector higher by about 3.2%. But the reason why we saw such a big decline is information technology on the other side of that. That sector down about 2%. So clearly, that is the big weight that dragged indexes down. But also a good day when it came to utilities, financials, consumer staples. And then on the downside, in addition to technology, you also had communication services and industrials fall today, Carol.
22: All right, guys, let's go to some of the individual gainers. And I got to talk about Paramount Skydance and Warner Brothers Discovery, because you did see Paramount Skydance up as much as 4% in today's session, finishing the day, with a gain of about 1.5%. Warner Brothers Discovery was up as much as just about 4%, but it too finished the day with a gain of about 1.9%, so off its highs. But nonetheless, you know the story. We've all been talking about a group of 12 states suing Paramount Skydance, seeking to block its bid to buy Warner Brothers Discovery. They alleged the deal would leave viewers with higher prices and fewer choices for movies and TV. So, this is going back and forth. We did get a statement, too, from Paramount. Pretty broad in general from what our Jennifer Ree, who covers antitrust at our Bloomberg Intelligence team. But nonetheless, back and forth again. And so there's going to be some litigation, or we'll see whether or not these guys settle. But nonetheless, we did see investors coming back into these names. And I feel like the theme, I have a theme of like deals that are happening or some snafus. I want to go to Mattel and Hasbro. Mattel shut up to more than 7% intraday, finishing with a gain of 3.8%. Hasbro was up almost 3% at its intraday high, finishing with a 0.7% gain. And what we saw that UBS came out in a note today, said the investment case in Mattel is not just about toys, but its portfolio of brand equity that is worth far more than the market currently attributes to the company. It says it owns one of the most concentrated portfolios of evergreen multi-generational family entertainment intellectual property. They maintain their buy rating and a $28 price target. But also, late on Friday, Ariel Investments' John Rogers said as a panelist for Barron's Mid-Year Roundtable that he recommended buying Mattel in last year's Mid-Year Roundtable and recommending it again, saying activist investors are now involved, with Southeastern Asset Management having sent the company an open letter in May urging them to explore a possible sale to Hasbro. So He's basically saying, yeah, given the current regulatory environment, this would be the time to put these two great companies together. And one more, not a household name, ticker is FERG, Ferguson Enterprise, up 2.5%. The company rose after the products and solutions provider for areas including plumbing, HVAC, and appliances agreed to acquire FWI Holdings from Windchurch Capital. And so the thinking from some of the community that weighed in, the analysts, is that it may be basically kind of expands their market share. So a lot of deal flow we're finding.
23: A lot of focus, too, on chips, as I mentioned.
22: Yes.
23: And the stock's falling more than 4% today. I do want to talk about SK Hynix ADRs, down 9.3% today. Shares of SK Hynix plunged a record 15% in South Korea. We saw the Kospi index down 9%. It triggered a market-wide trading suspension. So wanted to highlight this new ADR here in the U.S., down 9.3%. Kenvue shares also under pressure today, down 1.3%. A federal appeals court reviving lawsuits claiming that Kenvue hit alleged risks that Tylenol could cause autism in children whose mothers took the medication while pregnant. The decision allows the case to proceed. The plaintiff's attorney says that it's a vindication for scientific evidence presented. Kenvue emphasized that the ruling didn't address the underlying facts of the case. Kenvue down 1.3%. And this was among the worst performers in the S&P 500. I'm talking about the ad tech company AppLovin. Shares fell 12.7% today, Romain. Bank of America cited data that said that the company's e-commerce footprint is expanding at a slower than expected pace following making this new platform available to everyone that it released a few months ago, sort of a soft launch, but now it's available to everyone. And according to Bank of America, the rollout's going a little slower. Shares down 12.7% today.
5: All right, a quick look at yields higher across the curve, particularly on the shorter end, with that 6 basis point jump on the 2-year yield, pushing it back to the highest levels going back to 2025. They were already elevated coming into this session, but some of the hawkish commentary we heard a little bit earlier from Fed Governor Christopher Waller certainly not helping when it comes to the sell-off that we saw and when it comes to Treasury prices.
22: All right, guys, some stories on our radar. And I don't know if you saw it, but it sounds like it's going to get hotter as the week moves on. A story that caught our attention by our Samantha Kelly about this Dyson portable fan. I haven't seen it. The HushJet Mini cool portable fan. It's about $100, but it's being hard to kind of get a hold of, since I guess it has become in high demand because of all the high temperatures that are out
23: I've
22: there.
23: I've actually never seen this thing either. I first heard about it in this article, but apparently everybody wants to buy these. The company says consumer reception has been incredible. As you said, Carol, the HushJet Mini Cool has a strong airflow, several speed settings. It's got trade-offs, including being heavier than expected. Not as quiet as...
5: Yeah, these things aren't quiet, but I see them everywhere, particularly. Yeah, and they're not quiet. I mean, you definitely hear them.
23: But isn't it?
5: It's like a data center hum.
7: Oh gosh, I haven't seen them either.
23: It's called HushJet, though.
7: Well, that can be misleading.
5: Wishful thinking.
7: I feel like I've seen a lot of knockoffs potentially of this. I mean, it's just a fan, and I feel like, you know, you walk around,
5: Katie,
7: especially on strollers, and you see a lot of these handheld fans.
5: Oh yeah, you should get one. Well, now we know what to get Katie for her shower here,
23: if you can find one.
5: Yeah.
23: All right.
7: I don't need the HushJet. It's all right.
5: Another story I was keeping an eye on. I know you're a big sports fan, Tim Stenovic. I don't know where you were, but the Seattle Seahawks finally have agreed to a sale. There's been a lot of speculation as to who would actually get it, as the estate of Paul Allen was seeking to unload it, and they did for $9.6 billion, and it goes to, of course, Vinod Khosla, who is the former founder of Sun Microsystems, and probably more known for all the venture capital stuff that he's been doing since the 80s, including being an early investor in DoorDash and Instacart and a bunch of other big companies like that, which gave him the billions to buy this company.
7: Yeah, absolutely. I mean, you think about what we're talking about here, this deal valued at $9.6 billion. I can't admit, or I can't pretend that I know much about football, but I definitely know the Seattle Seahawks.
5: What do you know more
23: about? They're in Seattle.
5: American football or European football?
7: Oh, definitely American football. Wow. I have no idea what's going on.
5: Where have you been, Tim?
23: Where was I?
7: Yes.
23: I was watching the World Cup, obviously.
5: Oh, okay.
23: Yeah, wow. Big sports guy.
5: Were you in Seattle?
23: And in fact, they don't call it the Seahawks Stadium.
5: I know.
23: They just call it Seattle.
5: Seattle. It's like New York,
23: Los Angeles.
5: Los Angeles Stadium.
23: Yeah,
5: you can't buy branding like that.
23: It's very confusing.
5: Yeah.
23: I thought Khosla was a California guy. He's got his allegiance in.
8: That's West Coast.
6: On the same coast.
8: You know, Tim, there's only so many teams that come up for sale. Look at this guy, Debbie Downer. Where's your $9.6 billion to buy this thing?
6: Yeah.
8: You're a West Coast, you're a California guy.
23: Yeah, I am.
8: And you didn't bid?
23: Well, you and I were going to go in on it, but.
8: Yeah, no. they rejected our.
23: They did.
8: Our measly bid of $1,600.
22: You might be able to buy one of those fans if you can find it, but I don't know about the team.
8: I'll get one too for you too, Carol.
22: All right, no, you won't. All right, that is a wrap. Our cross platform. It's a Monday. Radio, TV, YouTube, Bloomberg Originals. We do call it the closing bell. Katie and Romaine continuing there on television, on the close, and Tim and I back here on Bloomberg Business Week Daily on Bloomberg Radio. 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
23: It is Bloomberg Business Week Daily. That's Carol Masser. I'm Tim Stenovek. Some breaking news crossing the Bloomberg terminal just in the last minute. This coming from the Wall Street Journal. Brown-Forman CEO Lawson Whiting plans to step down. This is the CEO of the Jack Daniels maker, Brown-Forman, based in Kentucky. Brown-Forman shares in the after hours climbing about 2% after the Wall Street Journal says that the CEO plans to step down.
22: Yeah, exactly. I'm just looking at the story just hitting. This is as the company seeks to move past a slowdown in alcohol sales and unfruitful deal talks. Again, coming from the Wall Street Journal. Lawson Whiting planning to retire when a successor's appointment and Brown-Forman's board will start a search, considering both internal and external candidates. The company's faced declining alcohol consumption and previously discussed potential deals with Pernod Ricard and Sazerac, which were not successful, which is something we brought up when we talked with our Ryan Gould about the M&A environment, right? And some of the cross-border deals that have been difficult to get through. But nonetheless, we are seeing a lot of activity in general. You know, the non-alcohol stuff, we actually did a segment on
23: what when I was
22: Friday.
23: Gone on non-alcoholic stuff
22: it was wines
23: okay
22: from a vineyard in New Zealand. Blah. It's a Monday, man.
23: How was the wine? Did you drink it?
22: But what they do is they basically make wine and they just take the alcohol out of it, which is what they've been doing. I did have some one of each.
23: She likes the alcohol.
22: Yeah. I don't know what that says about me. But I'm amazed at how many people, as we went around the room and talked to different folks, how many people are not drinking alcohol anymore.
23: Yeah, well.
22: Yeah, including you.
23: You see that why some of these companies are challenged.
22: You know who might be having a stiff drink right now?
23: No, he's working.
22: Maybe people at
23: Apple. He's working, he walks in.
22: No. I was going to say either people at Apple or people at OpenAI.
23: Oh, okay. Yeah, that's a good point. Mark Gurman walks in here, and you got to say he walks the walk because he's got his AirPods with him. He's got, which version of the iPhone is that, Mark?
9: This? Yeah. 17 Pro Max.
23: 17 Pro Max. And what is this, whatever tablet computer situation you have over here?
9: It's a Samsung tablet. No, I'm just joking.
23: Oh. iPad. Okay, it's an iPad. Okay. Yeah. Just making sure. The cover's on it, so I'm not completely sure. I love that.
9: I know.
23: Mark, we want to talk to you about this OpenAI lawsuit.
9: Yeah, stiff drink. Probably Sam Altman right now, right?
22: Yeah.
23: Maybe. I mean, I was out last week, as Carol keeps reminding me, so I kind of missed the breaking news a little bit.
22: Because I missed you. Okay.
23: You had a nice follow-up about how this could delay whatever hardware product OpenAI is working on. Just for people who missed what happened on Friday, bring us up to speed.
9: Okay, so Apple sued OpenAI over trade secret theft, claiming that OpenAI has systematically taken their trade secrets, their IP, information about upcoming products, components, development processes, even security procedures about how to leave a company in order to evade Apple security when you depart, in order to build their new family of devices.
23: Okay, I want to pause it here.
22: Go.
23: When you are a company like OpenAI that has historically, when I say historically, I use that term loosely, but over the past few years, had lots of money and equity to throw at people to attract them to Apple, or from Apple to your company, or wherever they're coming from. What are the policies in place to stop somebody's brain from sharing that information? Like, maybe you're not actually on purpose.
22: That's what my husband said over the weekend. It's like, it's just, you know, if you get hired, you're gonna work for this new company.
23: Yeah. Was working on
9: people move between companies in Silicon Valley all the time, and so Apple has to have a high bar here and explain what is the difference between taking your years of experience and knowledge from one company to another, and what they're claiming is going on here. What they're claiming is that even in the interview process, the people at OpenAI are asking the Apple employees to hold show and tell sessions where they're bringing components, schematics, drawings, and whatnot about what they're working on at Apple so they can get more knowledge of it. So they're trying to paint a picture that this is not normal moving between companies.
23: Hold on. Apple's such a secret. And I'm talking to Mark Gurman about this. I mean, you know this better than anyone else, Mark. I mean, you can't, people on their LinkedIns barely show what they do when they work at Apple. Like, why are they walking in somewhere talking about what they really want a job?
9: First of all, OpenAI is paying a ton more than Apple's paying. There are a lot of Apple employees who are like, so I really want to work on the same iPhone year after year, year after year, year after year, right? It's the same stuff every year. Come to OpenAI, work on something revolutionary. Work on the next iPhone, right? Work on the next iPad. And so people who are in Silicon Valley, they want the money and they want to work on this revolutionary new thing. And so there's a lot of interest. They've hired over 400 people from Apple.
22: That's a lot.
9: I would venture to guess between 5 and 10% of OpenAI, their last company they worked at was Apple. And so that's a lot of people. So clearly they're getting them to come for something.
22: Help me understand. The show and tell is before they've left Apple, or no? This is after they've left Apple.
9: They explain it as before they left Apple in the interview process.
22: That feels a little...
9: Again, allegations. We don't know if this is true. And the other thing is that I feel like Apple's suit is pretty thin. I think that a lot of these are allegations, and they're explosive allegations. And I think that was the whole point. Even if this doesn't go to a courtroom, even if a jury doesn't rule on it, the damage is done. If you're an Apple employee and you know the scrutiny that anyone at Apple is under right now for even considering to go into OpenAI, let alone leaving to OpenAI, you'd have to be out of your mind to not think twice about doing this, right?
23: Yeah. Like... I don't know. I mean,
22: but didn't the 400 who left know that? I mean, this is a company.
9: No, not necessarily. Okay. Not necessarily.
23: I will never forget interviewing you a year ago, and you said, and this is in the context of Meta Platforms getting employees from Apple, and you said these folks have the opportunity to amass life-changing generational wealth by jumping from Apple to Meta Platforms.
9: Yeah, OpenAI is not paying what Meta was paying. I mean, they're paying, I mean, they put out a pay package for one dude for, I think it was like $50 million a year for one of their AI guys. We're talking a couple million a year here at OpenAI, which is probably 3 or 4x what they were making at Apple. So it's a different ballgame.
23: Does Apple have the same challenge with Meta Platforms that it has with OpenAI? In terms of, I mean, look, we're talking a lawsuit here, so.
9: We've seen absolutely no evidence that the poaching from Meta has included anything of the like, what you're seeing with this OpenAI situation. But I think the warning is out to any company hiring from Apple is that if you want our people, we're not going to make it so easy.
22: So do you think Apple knew that this was kind of a thin lawsuit, but they just wanted to kind of, like.
9: Of course they did, because throughout the lawsuit, you have a lot of papers. You have the complaint in front of you?
22: Yeah, I don't.
9: No, I wish you did.
22: I am not just, Mark Gurman.
23: Mark, that's just a day that ends in Y.
9: That's funny. I'm going to do a search later for how many times they say in the case, it's a 40-page thing, out of how many times in those 40 pages they say, we need to do discovery to figure out what's going on. They have, so I think for a couple years.
22: Apple says this in the lawsuit.
9: Yeah, I'm not using their words.
22: We need to,
9: their exact wording is basically like, we need to do discovery to understand the full extent of the theft. Okay. They got this, I call it a smoking gun, they're not calling this. It was this young iPhone engineer who broke into Apple systems by finding a bug well after he worked at Apple, while he was already at OpenAI, right? They found a smoking gun that they could tie all the lawsuit to. If it wasn't for finding this guy, I don't think they would have been able to file a suit. So they found this, and now they're hoping there's going to be a stream of people that they find.
22: Why don't they just call up Johnny Ive and say, Johnny, come on, we parted on
23: he was gone
22: good terms.
9: You sure about that?
22: I don't think he did.
23: Well, he was gone. He was gone before OpenAI poached him, right?
9: Or he was gone and
23: he was serving as an advisor. It was like a slow transition out of Apple.
9: Yeah, he officially left in 19.
23: Okay.
9: Okay, so 7 years ago.
22: Yeah.
9: But if you think Apple and Johnny Ive are on speaking terms,
22: But I mean, is that, what's his role in all of this?
9: He's the one who's left unmentioned. Do a command F on that lawsuit.
22: He's not in there?
9: You're not going to find Ive in there one time.
22: So what does that mean?
9: Good question. They have nothing on him. He's untouchable.
22: His brain, like the stuff that he knows, right?
9: It's been 7 years.
22: Okay.
9: But, you know, there's processes and whatnot that's there. Him and Apple likely had a separation agreement that made him not be able to work in the consumer electronics industry for a certain number of years. I would venture to guess that he was not allowed to do this for 3 years, but it's been seven.
22: Yeah.
9: And legally, because the contract said 3 years, again, I'm just guessing it was 3 years, but I think I would consider Johnny Ive someone who would not breach that contract. And so if you're working on a consumer electronics after your contract has expired, it's fair game.
23: What's OpenAI trying to build?
9: So they're working on about five different devices, a family of devices. Their ultimate goal is to build a smartphone. I do not believe that the first product that I still am told is being announced this year and launching next year, save for any lawsuit issues related to that, is the phone.
23: You know who else wanted to build a phone?
9: Meta.
23: Yep.
9: You love calling it Meta platforms.
23: Meta.
9: Who calls it that?
23: Who calls it Meta? I just want to call it Facebook. And every time I'm about to call it Facebook.
9: It was Facebook.
23: You know, whenever I read a story from you, Mark, it says Meta Platforms Inc.
9: That's because those are the rules here.
23: I'm just following the rules.
9: Just following the rules.
23: Meta, Amazon had its Fire phone. Jeff Bezos wanted to build a phone. There are a lot of companies that have tried to do this.
9: Well, you're basically taking the best of the best who worked on the iPhone and merging that with the best of the best AI.
23: But they're not bringing iOS with them.
9: No, but they're bringing the next computing platform, the next iOS potentially, which is, you know, ChatGPT underlying models. So we'll see. I think it's a very high bar. I don't think anyone is ditching these things anytime soon. And I think that Apple has the ability now to fast follow.
22: But it is fascinating to see Apple kind of do this flex. So what are they worried about?
9: Well, you've got your 400 of your best engineers. You've got the guy who used to run your design and created the iPhone's design and everything. And by the way, it's been 7 years, but does the iPhone really look different than when Johnny Ive created the iPhone? Right? No. Mm. Right? So you've got your best designer, you got some of the best engineers, then you got it combined with the best AI. That's a scary thing for Apple. And I think this lawsuit was brilliant strategy on Apple's part. They are stopping the bleeding recruiting-wise. They're going to throw a bunch of the senior executives and leadership at OpenAI into depositions and discovery now for the next year.
22: So they're like
23: a little busy,
22: distracted.
23: Right?
9: They're distracted. Yeah. So, you know, they bought some time.
23: You mentioned phone. What else? What other family devices? Something
9: not
23: wearable?
9: Not going to get into all of it. Yes, wearable. But they're looking at a lot of different things, from earbuds to glasses to a pendant to a smart speaker. I don't think the phone is the first device, but that's ultimately what they want to get to.
23: I love it when Mark Gurman is in New York.
22: I know.
23: Yeah, glad to have you here.
22: I know.
23: You should come hang out more with us.
9: I'm here for the next several days.
22: Okay. So. Talia, did you hear that? We're having Mark on like every day. Talia and Anna, they're going to be reaching out to you.
9: Yes.
22: Mark Gurman, thank you so much.
9: Yeah, thank
22: you. Mark also jumped on Friday, and it was a late Friday. Right?
9: I don't remember.
22: Yeah, I don't remember either. All right, Mark is Bloomberg News Managing Editor for Global Consumer Tech. Mark Gurman, check it out all on the Bloomberg, all of his work. Yeah,
23: thank you, Mark. Hey, let's get on over to Charlie Pellett. He's standing by in the Bloomberg Interactive Brokers studio. He's got a business flash. Hey, Charlie.
0: Hi, thank you very much, Tim and Carol. Apple shares right now up by 0.6%. Do want to begin with a developing story. President Trump says the U.S. will hit Iran, quote, hard tonight and tomorrow. He made the comment on the Hugh Hewitt show. Meanwhile, Politico is reporting that President Trump has notified Congress of a new war against Iran. All of this on a day when oil surged. West Texas Intermediate crude oil up 9.5%. Right now, WTI is at $78.22 a barrel. Again, bears repeating up 9.5%. An even bigger move percentage-wise for Brent, the global benchmark, up 9.8%. Barrel of Brent, $83.48. The Dow, the S&P, NASDAQ, all lower today. S&P 500 index down 60, wrapping up the Monday session at 75.15, a drop of 0.8%. Dow Industrials down 138. Today down 0.3%. NASDAQ down 408 for the NASDAQ Composite Index, a drop of 1.5%. The NASDAQ 100 Index down 1.9%. The SOX, the Philadelphia Stock Exchange's Semiconductor Index, was down 4.8%. All of this with the VIX back above 17 and a 10-year at 4.61%. Gold is trading below $4,000 the ounce, moving below that level today at $39.98. That is a drop of 2.9%. Again, that crude quote bears repeating. West Texas Intermediate crude, $78.17 a barrel, up now by 9.5%. The CEO of Jack Daniels maker Brown-Forman, the CEO Lawson Whiting, plans to step down. That according to the Wall Street Journal. Again, recapping here, we've got stocks lower, oil surging, oil majors up today. Chevron was up by 3.3%, ExxonMobil up 4%, ConocoPhillips up by 3.5%. For on-demand news 24 hours a day, subscribe to Bloomberg News now wherever you get your podcast. I'm Charlie Pellett, Carol and Tim. That is a Bloomberg Business Flash.
23: Thanks, Charlie, for that update. This is just crossing the Bloomberg terminal. This is coming from President Trump on the Hugh Hewitt show as we speak. The president saying that the U.S. will hit Iran, quote, hard tonight and tomorrow, President Trump says in an interview on the Hugh Hewitt show. Separately, just a few minutes ago, Politico EU reporting that the president has formally notified lawmakers this weekend that the nation is once again at war with Iran. I'm reading this right from Politico EU, giving his administration another 60-day clock to use the military in the region without congressional approval. Again, Politico EU reporting that Trump has notified Congress of a new war against Iran.
22: Yeah, a new war. So we're back, you know, what part of the conversation we had last week, what do we call it? Is it a war? Is it, you know, difficult peace negotiations? Is it denuclearization? You know, there's so many different things that we keep describing this situation. But it's a war.
23: Does it matter what you call it if the implications or ramifications are the same?
22: Great question, right? Or great point. All right, so let's get to it because we are watching the Strait and we know Iran understands how much power they have. They learned that in this war, that by closing the Strait, by controlling it, they really could bring the world to their knees. And so we wanted to talk with Rocky Weitz. He's professor of practice in maritime studies. He's over at the Fletcher School at Tufts University. He is with us once again from Medford, Massachusetts. Rocky, it's good to have you here with us. Talk to us a little bit about what we continue to see with the Strait and your understanding or your thinking about what the Strait is going forward and Iran's control of it.
2: Yeah, great to be back. Well, this story never goes away, it seems, in 2026. So here we go again. Right now, it looks like we're essentially seeing two different oil passages through the Strait of Hormuz. One is a northern route that is effectively controlled by Iran, and they kind of do that with their trading partners. And then there's a southern route that hugs the Omani coast, and that is supported by the international community, including the United States, and has some protection from the United States Navy and Air Force that have assets in the region. So we're seeing sort of a bifurcated Strait of Hormuz that has emerged during this conflict. The shipping going through there went up kind of post MOU, but has collapsed over the weekend with all the different tit for tat between Iran and the United States. So we're in another period of uncertainty, and I think the next 60 days will be a challenging time for the shipping industry to decide how to navigate through the Strait.
23: Well, what is the challenging part for the shipping industry? Is it getting insurance? Is it actually saying, wait a second, we don't know if we're allowed to go through here. We don't know if our crews want to go through here. We don't know if it's actually safe. Like, this is your lane. What is the shipping industry prioritizing here?
2: So fundamentally, they're interested in the safety of their ship. So they are able to get marine insurance. It's just a lot more expensive than it was before the war, but they can get it. But that being said, they still don't want to lose a ship because even, you know, right now is a very profitable time for the shipping industry. So if a ship is damaged or lost in the Strait of Hormuz, they'll get the insurance money, but they won't be able to trade until they can get a new ship. So, but also the crews are always wary to go through when there's drone attacks. And I think, just over the weekend, the Iranians announced that they were re-mining parts of the Strait. So that's another issue that the commercial shipping industry is facing. So I think that we'll kind of see how things shake out. I heard the run-up to our conversation, and it sounds like there's going to be significantly more U.S. strikes tonight and tomorrow. So that will probably have reciprocal attacks from the Iranians. And then at that point, we'll sort of see where things are and whether shipping can reestablish itself once sort of things calm down again.
22: Tim mentioned that President Trump was making some remarks on the Hugh Hewitt show. I just want to throw one in there as well, just crossed a minute ago. President Trump saying they will take out Pickaxe Mountain, Tellaron, to be ready. What are the alternatives, Rocky? Because I thought there was some point that folks were starting to think about an alternative to the Strait of Hormuz. What are the alternatives, and how long does it take to kind of get that up and running? My understanding is there is an alternative, but it's going to take longer. There will be higher costs because it will be a longer route.
2: Yeah, so they have pipeline alternatives. So those have been activated since early March. So there's a cross peninsular pipeline that goes from the Persian Gulf coast of Saudi Arabia to the Red Sea, and then also one that goes from the UAE's oil producing fields to the Gulf of Oman to Fujairah. So it doesn't have to go through the Strait of Hormuz. The UAE is fast tracking a second pipeline that will increase that capacity. They've announced that that'll be ready in early 2027. They're probably trying to move that as quickly as possible. You can't just build a pipeline overnight. So these things take time. I think that in the long run, the value of the kind of criticality of the Strait of Hormuz will go down over time, because additional pipelines will likely be built by Saudi Arabia, and even Kuwait and others are trying to negotiate deals to even maybe go to the Mediterranean. So, but those things will take time.
23: How much time?
2: Yeah. I mean,
23: are we talking years here? Like, is this a generational shift?
2: We're probably talking years. The UAE has an advantage because they had already started to do theirs. So theirs will be months, and that'll help a lot. You can do some by truck and things like that, but it's not really scalable. So I think we're looking at, you know, low number of years to do it, months for the UAE. And then I really do think what we'll see if sort of

0: about to blow up a lot more stuff here. To what extent are we capable of continuing this operation while also being able to wage another war if it were necessary?
1: So, Joe, this is exactly where my concerns are, our munitions stockpiles. Again, we go back to last year in the 12-day war, how much munition stocks we've used. Yeah. And you're right, this sustainment, again, we've had a pretty robust naval posture for months in the Gulf. Mm-hmm. You need to resupply those vessels. You need to relieve those crews. You need to relieve those ships. The missile use, the high-end particular, they have long production lead times. So it is something we have to watch very carefully. These stocks are going to start getting into critical thresholds here, and it just takes us so long to produce them. The Defense Production Act has been put into place. We have those means, but I think it's going to take a while, and it will start affecting long-term operations for sure.
2: Well, and that's just, of course, the U.S.'s ability to posture offensively and defensively. What of the other Gulf states? What of Israel? Because I highly doubt, Heather, that this will stay limited to just the U.S. and Iran if it follows the pattern that it did in the first go-round.
1: Well, and we've just seen over the last 48 hours hitting Jordan for the first time. And you're absolutely right. This is where those air defense capabilities are so important, and they are so stretched. We don't have as much Patriots, again, Ukraine, and needing to help them with air defenses. So our allies are looking elsewhere for those types of production capabilities. But you're right, we are spread thin. Our Gulf allies need additional resources. Again, we just saw today Saudi's attack on Yemen. Mm-hmm. They also are using offensive capabilities as well as defensive. And again, keep our eyes on multiple theaters. We have a China definitely challenging in the maritime space on the first island chain. Yeah. We see the needs for Ukraine to air defenses in particular. So everybody's stretched right now.
0: Boy, isn't that right? We're talking about Ukraine. It does appear that now that the president is supporting a Russia sanctions bill crafted largely by Lindsey Graham,
1: Absolutely.
0: That this is going to see the light of day. What would be its impact on the war?
1: Yeah, I think this would be substantial. This has been so long, and it is such a tribute to Senator Graham, and I feel very confident that it will pass. The question is, how will the White House use it? In that language, it was watered down. The president has lots of notwithstanding authority, meaning he doesn't have to use it. Mm-hmm. But this is a huge hit. It will whammy the Russians while their economy is now really feeling what the Ukrainians called the long-term sanctions. The fuel lines are very long. The Russian economy is shaking. The Russians will persevere, though. I think that's the challenge here. But if that is put into place, the Russians are really going to feel it. It will have a big effect. And I'm glad the president continues to be supportive of President Zelensky. It was a good outcome at the NATO meeting. The Europeans are stepping up today hugely on air defense capabilities. So some positive news, but it will get worse before it gets better, I fear.
2: Yep. Of course, President Zelensky met with Senator Graham in Kyiv this weekend just before his death. Heather Conley, thank you so much for joining us. And coming up, the flags on the Capitol are flying at half staff as the district mourns the loss of Senator Lindsey Graham. We'll hear more about how senators are reacting and speak to those who have worked with him next on Balance of Power on Bloomberg TV and radio.
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5: ABC News, I'm Michelle Franz, and the U.S. military says it's carrying out more strikes against Iranian targets tonight. President Trump now vowing that the U.S. will take over the strait and charge a toll after Iran announced another blockade for ships. South Carolina's governor appointing Darlene Graham Nordone, the sister of the late Senator Lindsey Graham, to carry out the rest of his term. ABC's Christian Cordero has more.
6: She doesn't have a political background. The two were incredibly close siblings. He essentially helped raise her. The family has dealt with so many tragedies throughout the year and came from very humble roots, which he's talked about quite often. And so it's seen as a ceremonial kind of gesture of the fact that she would be able to play out the rest of his term.
5: His term ends in January. President Trump will deliver a primetime address Thursday. Sources familiar with the matter tell ABC News the president plans to detail information he has recently received from the Office of the Interim Director of National Intelligence related to the 2020 election. This is ABC News.
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8: It's 5:41 on Wall Street. We do check markets all day long here at Bloomberg. SK Hynix American Depositary Receipts fell more than 9% today in the U.S., underscoring growing investor concerns that the boom is overextended. The decline brought the ADRs to trade just a few dollars above the $149 level where they priced last week ahead of their trading debut. We'll keep you updated all evening long on SK Hynix in Korea, as well as how the Cosby's faring. Kevin Warsh makes his first appearance before Congress tomorrow morning as Fed chair. With new inflation data to be released during his 2 days of testimony, CPI tomorrow morning. Lindsay Piegza is chief economist at Stifel Nicolaus. And on surveillance this morning, she told us, yes, policymakers will be watching the inflation data closely.
9: I think right now the committee is very much divided. As I mentioned, I do think there is this cohort of Fed officials that are increasingly concerned about now this dangerously elevated level of inflation. We're talking near double the Fed's intended target, but there's also those Fed officials that are able to look through this and say this could be a temporary, or bringing back a favorite word, transitory impact.
8: Stifel's Lindsay Piegza. Oil surged today. West Texas Intermediate, $78.14 a barrel. Brent, $83.15 a barrel. Of Brent up by 9.4%. S&P today down 0.8%. I'm Charlie Pellett, and that is a Bloomberg Business Flash.
10: It's difficult to believe that Lindsey Graham is no longer here with us, that we won't run into him at a media day or share a joke with him at this afternoon's vote. The halls of the Senate already feel empty without him. And I know I'm not alone in that feeling. He was a friend to so many of us on both sides of the aisle. And I know that I'm not the only one who finds it difficult to imagine the Senate without Lindsey Graham.
2: This is Balance of Power on Bloomberg TV and radio. Alongside Joe Matthew, I'm Kaylee Lines. And that was Senate Majority Leader John Thune giving a heartfelt speech about his late colleague, Senator Lindsey Graham, following Graham's sudden death this weekend. The flags at the Capitol now at half staff in his honor. And joining us now from Capitol Hill is someone who covered Senator Graham for years, Bloomberg's Steve Dennis. So, Steve, as we heard there from Leader Thune, it's obviously a massive hole that Senator Graham leaves behind. And we now know officially that Governor McMaster in South Carolina has appointed Graham's sister to serve as caretaker. Talk to us more about the role that she will be stepping into and the shoes that someone eventually on a permanent basis will have to fill.
11: Yeah, I think his sister Darlene will be coming into his shoes with a ton of goodwill and people on both sides of the aisle wishing her well. But the Senate's not going to be the same. There was no senator like Lindsey Graham who could be at home on either side of the aisle cutting deals, going on CODELs, trying to rally support for all sorts of legislative causes, from immigration reform to support for Ukraine, which of course was his last major initiative. And even now there are a lot of senators, and it sounds like the White House is now on board with passing his proposal for a sanctions package on Russia and Russia's allies who buy their oil. And that would be, in the words of John Thune, sort of a fitting tribute. It sort of remains to be seen how fast that can come together. We still need to see text, et cetera. But, right now there's just a lot of senators I'm talking to in the hallways are still sort of in shock, and they don't really know what's going to happen next.
0: Just as a matter of practicality, Stephen, a few things are going to happen. It looks like Senator Ron Johnson will be next in line to run the budget committee. He'll be holding the gavel that Lindsey Graham held. And I'm just curious what this means for the supplemental budget request for Iran. This was something that Graham was helping to push through.
11: Yeah, I think that's going to be a real challenge. Senators were telling us in the hallway that it's going to be very difficult to do a reconciliation package with only Republicans. It's also hard to imagine getting a deal with Democrats on anything that funds the war. And yet the war is back on. So the pressure to fund it is going to be back on, too. too, as well as Democrats planning more votes to end the war. And so I think this is just going to be a very intense time. They have about a month until the August recess. The war is back center stage. And Lindsey Graham was one of the biggest, if not the biggest, cheerleader for taking on Iran. So it's just going to be a challenge to see who steps into these various roles. Ron Johnson is known as more of a deficit hawk on that, you know, at that gavel. So we'll see. Does he push for more offsets, more spending cuts to pay for the defense increase? And can they get the votes for these things? All this is going to be challenging. We have Todd Blanche's big hearing in the Judiciary Committee coming up later this week. He is, you know, kind of on the bubble here. You know, Tom Tillis, John Cornyn, not running for re-election, have not been on board yet with endorsing him. And so there's going to, you know, Lindsey Graham was the kind of guy on the Judiciary Committee who you'd want there as an ally. Now there's a hole in that spot. So there's just so many different issues where Lindsey played a major role, and now it's time for somebody else to step up if they can.
0: Stephen, we appreciate your spending some time with us this evening. Bloomberg's Stephen Dennis with us live from Capitol Hill. As we turn now to our political panel, Democratic strategist Jeannie Shanzano, Democracy Visiting Fellow at Harvard Kennedy School's Ash Center, is with us, alongside Republican strategist Rick Davis, partner at Stone Court Capital, both Bloomberg Politics contributors. Rick, I'll start with you because you were, of course, very close to Lindsey Graham and your experiences together. If our audience isn't familiar, is by way of your long career working with John McCain, the three amigos. It was McCain, Graham, Joe Lieberman. Before we get to all the policy and all the rest, you traveled the world with these guys and you knew Lindsey Graham on a level that most Americans would never have the opportunity. I'm just wondering what your thought is on the loss and what it means for this Congress.
12: Yeah, we just heard a great report about what a loss he is for the Senate.
0: Yeah.
12: And of course, you know, his leadership there has been really important for the Republican caucus. And really what a lot of people don't realize is just how incredibly important he was to the country as one of the representatives we have who've spent time in some of the most dangerous parts of the world building relationships and trying to promote American interests and values around the world, whether it's in Eastern Europe or Asia or in the Middle East, both on the side of the Gulf states, but also on the greatest supporter of Israel. And in Latin America, I mean, Lindsey traveled every weekend, you know, and he had the kind of support back home that he could afford that, right? I mean, he was in the NATO meetings and then spent the balance of the weekend in Ukraine while running for re-election. There are very few senators who have that kind of option value. Huh. And he not only knew the issues around the globe, but he knew the leaders, you know, in our counterparts around the globe. And that relationship is what enabled him to broker so many important deals for the country for so long. And I think that aspect of it, I know there are a lot of, you know, troubled democracies around the world now who are going to really wish Lindsey Graham was there to help them today.
2: Well, and as Rick is aptly speaking to, Jeannie, this is probably not just a loss for the United States and for our president, who was very close with Lindsey Graham, but for the president of Ukraine, Volodymyr Zelensky, who was with him this weekend, for Prime Minister Netanyahu in Israel.
13: That's right. And both of them have spoken out very eloquently since his passing about how much he meant to them, how much his work meant to their countries. He visited Ukraine 10 times since the Russian invasion of Ukraine. I mean, it's quite astonishing. And of course, you had Benjamin Netanyahu following President Trump on Meet the Press this weekend, talking very eloquently about how much Lindsey Graham meant to him personally. But again, more importantly, how much he meant to the country of Israel as he worked with him to try to forward these shared agreements they had and you know, or shared vision they had. And, you know, I think one thing that somebody just reminded me, Senator Kennedy, John Kennedy, who just wrote a book not that long ago, talked about Lindsey Graham in his book a little bit. And he said Lindsey Graham's motto about anything he cared about was, don't be part of the problem, be the whole problem. And I think, you know, as you look at these issues, and we talk about Graham as sort of a shapeshifter, when it came to things he cared about, he wanted to be the whole problem, and he wanted to push for a solution that he firmly believed in.
0: We'd like to ask you about the process to replace him, Rick, now that Darlene Graham Nardone is in place as a caretaker. There will be an election. We have primary dates lined up, of course, and how this is going to work in a pretty short period of time. I think back to Lindsey Graham as an impeachment manager in the House of Representatives, a very different politician than the one you were just describing. How do you get from that place in Washington politics to being considered an elder statesman?
12: Well, we recruited Lindsey Graham in 1999 to be on the McCain campaign for president in 2000, and he was a House member. He and Mark Sanford from South Carolina. We knew South Carolina would be important if we ever got through New Hampshire. That worked pretty well.
0: Yeah.
12: But he immediately became enthralled with presidential politics. He was just a second-term House member, but he was from an important state. Mm-hmm. And he immediately latched hold of John McCain and the apparatus. He wanted to learn more and get around. He wanted to see all these states. You know, he'd never really traveled that much outside of South Carolina.
0: Yeah.
12: And he became, you know, really curious about the whole process and the people in these states. He built relationships, and he never stopped there, right? He just used that experience to then, you know, start, you know, building the same kind of relationships, not just within the United States, but outside, as we've talked about. So I think his intellectual curiosity met the moment. There were so many things changing in our country, you know, between 2000 and today, 25 years later, that he wanted to be a part of all that. And he had the kind of intellectual capacity to absorb it and make good use of it. And that's not for everybody.
0: Yeah.
2: Well, and of course, as you talk about how many people he got to know and the relationships that he built, he had a very close relationship with President Trump. They golfed together. Jeannie Graham, in the aftermath of his sudden passing, has been described as the Senate liaison to this White House. In fact, they spoke on the phone just hours before Graham died. And President Trump said one of the things they talked about was the Save America Act, whether it is that specific piece of legislation or frankly anything else that the Senate has to take up now. How much more difficult is that job without Lindsey Graham there to shepherd things along?
13: Yeah, Kaylee, I think it's going to be much more difficult. You know, one term I keep hearing is people calling Lindsey Graham the Trump whisperer and the being the go-between between the president, the administration, and the Senate. And I think there's a lot of truth to that. And I thought Steve did a great job summarizing some of the challenges here. I mean, as chair of budget, he was committed to this reconciliation bill, to moving it forward, and he will be replaced by Ron Johnson, who just a few months ago told the Wall Street Journal that, you know, you guys, meaning the Journal, seem to support the president's defense spending proposals. It's not going to happen. You know, as much as we call Graham a foreign policy hawk, Ron Johnson, by comparison, is a fiscal hawk. What are the offsets going to be for that? And not only are we, you know, dealing with paying for what's already happened over in Iran, but heating up again there. And then you look at these people who are going through, particularly the Judiciary Committee and Todd Blanche. He is going to have some challenges now. You've got Tom Tillis, you've got John Cornyn. They are not particularly supportive, and Lindsey Graham would have been able to speak their language and help push potentially Todd Blanche through. And this is coupled with today the decision by the judge really banging Todd Blanche over this IRS agreement with Trump. All of this happening just this week in Congress, and that is going to really be felt by this White House with Lindsey Graham's absence.
0: Now, this is going to be quite a week for testimony. Rick, the filing period for the new primary opens July 21, lasts a week. Special primary August 11th, and there'll be a runoff if needed. Shortlist seems pretty consistent, and Lieutenant Governor Pamela Yvette seems to be at the top of all of them. Is that how you're looking at this?
12: Yeah, she ran a good campaign for governor and was a favorite of Henry McMaster, the governor.
0: Yep.
12: He endorsed her for that role. She comported herself well. She had a lot of goodwill and still a little bit of remaining money and staff. So she, I think, starts well ahead of everybody else. I know there are some outsiders. I think Mark Lynch, businessman, has thrown his hat into the ring already. Mm-hmm. He's kind of a new threat to that scale. But the reality is that, you know, they're very buttoned up in South Carolina. So this cycle of, like, every week for the next 3 weeks, there's going to be some kind of form of commitment and then election and then runoff. is very well structured and meant to get to a decision quick. So people like Lieutenant Governor Yvette have really got a leg up because name ID, money, supporters, she's ready to go.
2: All right, Rick Davis and Jeannie Shanzano, thank you so much for your reflections tonight. We appreciate it, as always. And, of course, tonight we, of course, have been dealing with the breaking news that the U.S. once again is striking Iran. President Trump is speaking right now with reporters in the Oval Office, confirming that the U.S. is attacking Iran tonight. He says that we're taking out Iran's capability related to the Hormuz Strait. And he says, in the end, we'll control the whole thing, suggesting the U.S. will end up controlling the Strait of Hormuz. We'll have more coverage of that, of course, tomorrow right here on Balance of Power on Bloomberg TV and radio.
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8: It's 5:56 on Wall Street. We do check markets all day long here at Bloomberg. Traders now see a U.S. interest rate hike later this month as a coin toss, with a renewed rise in oil prices and hawkish commentary from Fed officials. Money market pricing suggests traders have boosted their wagers for a July quarter-point increase after fresh strikes on Iran, reflecting a nearly 50% possibility of a hike. Up next for Wall Street, bank earnings. Five of the six biggest American banks report tomorrow morning, among them J.P. Morgan Chase, Citibank, Wells Fargo, Bank of America, and Goldman Sachs. Herman Chan is senior U.S. banks analyst for Bloomberg Intelligence, and he says there are high expectations going into these reports.
14: The bank stocks are up about over 17% in the second quarter, and analysts are estimating earnings up 20% year over year. That's really led by trading, investment banking, and then lending activity as well. So really high expectations. We'll see if they meet that bar.
8: Herman Chan of Bloomberg Intelligence. The sixth biggest bank, Morgan Stanley, it will report on Wednesday morning. Stocks lower today. S&P 500 index down 0.8% as crude oil surged. That is a Bloomberg Business Flash.
15: 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Uncertainty in markets and rising costs have a lot of Americans focused more on day-to-day expenses and thinking less about saving for retirement. Courtney Gibson is CEO of Retirement Saving at TIAA and talked about how people tend to underestimate how much they'll need once they stop working.
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5: From ABC News, I'm Michelle Franzen. The U.S. is carrying out a fresh round of strikes against Iran. President Trump, in an interview on the Hugh Hewitt Show, downplaying the memo of understanding between both countries.
21: You know, it's a standard tactic in the U.S., that you go to a memorandum of understanding and then you go to the deal. I said, just go to the deal first. But you know what? It was sort of a test. And they weren't there. They didn't honor the test.
5: The White House notified Congress on July 10th of renewed military action, that according to a copy of the notice obtained by ABC News. Following the sudden death of Senator Lindsey Graham this weekend, South Carolina's governor appointing the 71-year-old sister, Darlene, to serve what remains of his term through January. Graham had just won the state's Republican primary to run for re-election in November. ABC's Christian Cordero has more.
6: We will see a run-up primary election, a special election, of course, in the state of South Carolina, and that person will decide who replaces Senator Graham as far as the Republican ticket goes for his previous re-election campaign, and that term will start in January.
5: A preliminary medical examiner's report shows Graham died from a tear in his aorta stemming from heart disease. In Biddeford, Maine today, federal immigration authorities were involved in a fatal shooting. A state attorney general's office statement says agents were carrying out an enforcement operation and opened fire when the man tried to flee, moving toward them. Maine Congresswoman Shelley Pengree is calling for federal and local investigations.
1: We're hoping to hear from ICE that there were body cameras and that there'll be a thorough investigation. We're very anxious to make sure that, you know, the city of Biddeford and the state of Maine are able to be involved in the investigation as well.
5: Chipotle is heading south of the border. The fast casual chain that dishes up tacos and burritos announced it's opening its first restaurant in Mexico this week in the state of Monterrey. Chipotle says it plans to expand into Mexico City next year. 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
4: High pressure continues to stretch from our part of the world back into the central United States. There is quite a bit of hot weather underneath the high, and that hot weather is going to be building across New England over the next couple of days. National Weather Service has a heat advisory in effect for Tuesday afternoon, Tuesday night, and Wednesday. Once we get beyond Wednesday, it'll stay warm, but we'll see decreasing levels of humidity. Tonight, clear to partly cloudy conditions at 65 to near 70. Sunshine on Tuesday, breezy and hot, 95 to near 100 tomorrow afternoon. Tomorrow night, clear to partly cloudy, breezy. The lows are 75 to 80, and it's humid. Wednesday, we'll see sunshine, highs 95 to 100. Humidity levels start to fall Wednesday afternoon. Thursday, mostly sunny and hot, but less humid, highs 90 to 95. I'm Rob Carolyn, and that's your Bloomberg three-day forecast. 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
5: A new survey finds the percentage of Americans who have tried GLP-1s for weight loss has never been higher.
22: The Gallup organization surveyed 5,000 people spread across all 50 states, finding that 15% of them have tried GLP-1 drugs since they hit the market, and about 11% are on them now. That's more than triple the percentage of 2024. The Gallup National Health and Well-being Index doesn't draw conclusions, but did find that the national obesity rate has fallen to 36.4% of the population, 5.5% lower than in 2022. Jim Ryan, ABC News.
5: 12 states are now suing to block the proposed merger between Paramount and Warner Brothers Discovery to try to keep it from moving forward.
23: The new lawsuit claims the $110 billion deal to merge two of the largest entertainment companies in the world would result in less competition, higher prices, and fewer options on the big and the small screen. California Attorney General Rob Bonta leading the effort.
24: Movie theaters, basic cable TV distributors, and audiences on every sofa and in every movie seat would feel the impact of this unlawful merger.
23: Mike Dubosky, ABC News.
5: In Massachusetts today, nurses went back to work at Brigham and Women's Hospital in Boston to cheers. It follows the largest nursing strike and lockout in the state's history that ended. Nearly 4,000 nurses went on a one-day strike last week, striking nurses asking for better raises and benefits. Michelle Franz in ABC News.
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25: From Bloomberg World's headquarters in New York, I'm Doug Krisner. Let's update top business stories and market action as well. So the U.S. began conducting military strikes against Iran at 4:45 p.m. Eastern Time. That is still an action that is underway. This is after President Trump threatened to do so earlier in the day. And according to Politico, the president formally notified lawmakers over the weekend that the U.S. is once again at war with Iran. Now, this will give the administration another 60-day window to use the military in the region without congressional approval. And at the same time today, the president said the U.S. would reinstate its blockade of Iranian ships traveling through the Strait of Hormuz. And on top of that, he is demanding a 20% fee on all other cargo traveling through the waterway as reimbursement. Crude oil prices rallied today as the market priced in a likely slowdown in tanker traffic, WTI climbing nearly 9.5%. Right now we're trading $77.98. That spike in crude, by the way, sent yields higher across the Treasury curve. The two-year climbing 6 basis points in New York, last quoted at 4.28%. The 10-year was last quoted at 4.62%. So this tense situation in the Middle East forced the U.S. equity market lower. We had the S&P losing 0.8% after 2 consecutive days of gains. The tech-heavy NASDAQ 100 fell nearly 1.9%. Fed Governor Chris Waller said today policymakers may need to raise interest rates in the near term if underlying inflation continues to signal broad price pressures.
0: If we get another hot reading on core inflation this week, then the FOMC will need to consider tightening monetary policy in the near term. As always, we need to avoid making the mistake of fighting the last war and reacting too soon to tight inflation.
25: That is Fed Governor Chris Waller. Now, money markets are already pricing in a near 50% possibility of a quarter-point rate hike at the Fed's July meeting. Well, the U.S. equity market will face a major test this week as earnings season kicks into full gear. Tomorrow, we'll hear from 5 of the big banks. That will include J.P. Morgan Chase and Goldman Sachs. And in the U.S. session, ADRs and SK Hynix fell more than 9% after the company's shares tumbled overnight and sold by nearly 17%. Global News, 24 hours a day, and whenever you want it, with Bloomberg News Now. I'm Doug Krisner in New York. This is Bloomberg.
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13: 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I'm June Grosso. Ahead in this hour, 12 Democratic-led states are suing Paramount to block its $110 billion takeover of Warner Brothers Discovery. And will nominations at the Senate Judiciary Committee be affected by Senator Lindsey Graham's death?

0: movie theaters, basic cable TV distributors, and audiences on every sofa and in every movie seat would feel the impact of this unlawful merger.
1: California is leading a lawsuit by 12 states to block what would be the largest merger in the history of Hollywood, the combining of two of the largest entertainment companies in the world. The antitrust lawsuit claims that Paramount's $110 billion takeover of Warner Brothers Discovery would result in less competition, higher prices, and fewer options on big and small screens. The Justice Department declined to challenge the deal last month, and California Attorney General Rob Bonta called out backdoor deals trampling on consumers and free markets.
0: Antitrust enforcement is a check on billionaires currying favor with the president so he'll do their bidding.
1: Thousands of actors, directors, writers, and other industry professionals have voiced unequivocal opposition to the Paramount deal, arguing that further consolidation will lead to job losses and fewer choices for filmmakers and moviegoers. Paramount said the lawsuit distorts settled antitrust law and maintained that its merger would create a stronger competitor against dominant streaming and technology platforms. My guest is an expert in antitrust law, Professor Harry First of NYU Law School. Harry, the states claim that this deal would create a media behemoth.
2: Interesting. So this was a paragraph that appeared in a book review that was written by Ty Burr, who had been the Boston Globe's movie reviewer for many years. It's a book about mergers at the movies. And he ends it by saying that this merger would reduce the number of media behemoths to a monopolistic five. So, yes, but no. So, yes, there are five big companies, but monopolistic and five don't go together. So maybe they do for Ty Burr and, you know, and talking about power in sort of a colloquial way. But from a legal point of view, we're not talking about monopoly, but we are talking about significant power. And for antitrust, it's market power. For Hollywood, it's money. For many people, it's cultural power. And apparently for the president, it's CNN. I mean, I don't know, but that seems to be what comes out. So it's lots of things colliding, you know, which makes the merger really interesting, you know, along many dimensions. So what makes it also interesting and horrible in a way, is that the story plays out in a way that we're too familiar with today in the Trump administration, but really we've never seen before in this direct, overt way, which is there's the law and there's we don't care about the law. And, you know, it's, you know, what the president wants today. And, you know, this case has played along those two tracks. And the spoiler in this is also partly political, but has to play on the legal track, can't play on the political track, and that's the states.
1: As you referred to there, the merger has been the subject of intense lobbying in D.C. as executives, including the head of Paramount, David Ellison, have tried to curry favor with President Trump and other administration officials. So tell us about the political background of the deal.
2: The background, the political background, starts unusually before Paramount's bid for Warner is accepted or really made legally. And if you read what the Justice Department did at the very end, they said in June that we've been investigating this for 8 months. That's pretty interesting since the merger was just noticed to them in February. I know my math is bad, but it's not that bad. So that means they started investigating this case before the merger was officially notified. Now, normal practice is you can't get the Justice Department to tell you what they're going to do until you do something. You know, you can't call them up and say, excuse me, will you give me an advisory opinion? In some jurisdictions, you can. In the United States, you can't. But apparently, these people could because this was going on at a time when the president was just putting a big I don't want to say thumb, I don't know, hand, arm, whatever he's got on the scales for Warner. So Paramount hires the guy who used to head the antitrust division in Trump 1 to guide this thing through legally through the antitrust division. And he does a pretty good job for his client. Whether it's for us is another story. But we didn't hire him, Paramount did. Okay, so in February, this deal gets cleared without what's called a second request. So in important mergers, the government says, excuse me, you can't close the deal until we look more deeply at all the documents. So you have to hold off until you've produced all the documents to our satisfaction. That's the norm in a big deal like this. Not for this deal. In February, they say, we're not even going to do a second request. They could have closed it in February, but they didn't. So they've continued to fight about it. But this is the political track to the deal. But then comes the legal track, which is they go through some sort of investigation and they close the investigation, which they've already sort of closed by not issuing a second request. They close this just in June. And a couple things interesting about that. Normally, the Justice Department does not issue closing statements to explain what they're doing. It's very rare. So you might say, why did they do it here? Good story. They like to be transparent. You know, you remember you used to take those math exams, show your work, right? You didn't just guess at the answer. So they want to show their work. However, when people in this business show their work, they have certain incentives not to show all their work, but to show it in the most positive light. This is not a math problem. This is a question of judgment. So they file this closing statement. And one of the problems with filing closing statements is that the people who write them have certain goals. One is to justify what they've done. But another goal may be to short circuit other plaintiffs, because the federal authorities are not the only people who can sue to stop mergers, and specifically the states can. So if you can write this and say, you know, my God, this case was poof, you know, nothing there, baby, and you think the states are going to file, you know that a federal judge is going to read that, and maybe it will affect what they do. So some people believe, and it's possibly true, that one of the goals was to influence any possible state litigation. So that's a second interesting part. And the third part is how they wrote about the case. And it turns out to be interesting because it's so different from the state's complaint. And, you know, maybe they wanted to show their work in a positive light, but there are certain things that are not there and certain things presented in an interesting way. So they start out with streaming as, you know, nothing to see here. Well, in some ways, that actually is the weaker part or the less suspicious part of the case. There are three major streaming services and a fourth if you put in Disney, HBO Max and Paramount Plus. Do you watch Paramount Plus?
1: No, I don't.
2: No, neither do I.
1: HBO has to be the winner of that comparison.
2: So, you know, these are distant competitors. Netflix is dominant. You know, Amazon is strong. Disney is strong. So you can make a credible claim that it's still a very competitive market and not one to sue about. So that's where they start. And then they go to what they call linear TV, which I think is an interesting description. You know, I'm not sure exactly what they mean by that, except they've combined two words that indicate junk. Who watches, you know, TV in a line? I mean,
1: to tell you the truth, Harry, I'm going to have to Google that unless you know.
2: I don't know. Who does that? So it's supposed to be cable. Hard to say exactly. They're not really clear, but they say, you know, no problem here because this kind of TV faces so much competition from pay services, from streaming, from live, from sports, from blah, blah, from Wawa, from who knows, not a problem here. And then, of course, they save for last the thing that you might start with first, which is studio film production, because this is where the parties are direct competitors. Paramount and Warner, you know, they make blockbusters. So you might think they'd start there, but you know, nothing to see here because after all, lots of competitors. Netflix makes theatrical releases. Yeah, I guess. Amazon makes stuff for Melania. Oh, sorry. And Disney, and there's lots of other stuff. And so don't worry about that. And don't worry about impact on workers in Hollywood, because all the incentives are to make more films and distribute them theatrically. So that's third on the list. So those are the three things. And nothing about viewpoint diversity, which a lot of people are worried about, but it's hard to make out as an antitrust matter. You know, CNN and CBS under the same tent, the concern about CBS, enough concern about CBS now, but now they're going to control CNN, thorn in the MAGA side. So no mention of that. Doesn't give us any market shares. So that's the first thing you look for, but doesn't mention that. So those are omitted. And to cap it off nicely, the Wall Street Journal follows with a story that says, shock and amazement, the staffers working on this were surprised when the closing statement was issued, which they had no role in drafting. Sound familiar?
1: It does sound very familiar, something we've talked about recently. Stay with me, Harry. Coming up next on the Bloomberg Law Show, will the states be able to convince a judge to issue an injunction to stop the deal from going forward? I'm June Grosso, and you're listening to Bloomberg.
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4: High pressure is going to control the weather tonight, so we're clear to partly cloudy in the Boston area. Nighttime lows are 65 to 70. Partly to mostly sunny during the day. Tuesday, heat advisory goes into effect. Breezy and hot, 95 to 100. Clear to partly cloudy Tuesday night. Warm and humid, 75 to 80. Sunny Wednesday, 95 to 100. Thursday, sunny, 90 to 95. I'm Rob Carolyn with your three-day forecast on Bloomberg 92.9.
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18: It's a very complicated topic, but he landed some heavy hitters for the task force. There's a productivity and jobs task force and an inflation task force. We could start with any of the task forces that you prefer. Where do you want to start?
1: Well, from your perspective, which one is so interesting to you?
18: Well, so...
1: And how it might impact your world?
18: Look, I live in the world of data. Here at Bloomberg Economics, I feel like I live in the data pipes, right?
1: You do.
18: So I care most about the data task force. And the thing is that he's added a few guys. He's added Doug McMillon, former CEO of Walmart. I'd expect him to come to the table with a lot of alternative data sets from the private sector, trying to guide expectation, trying to inform monetary policymakers about real conditions in the economy above and beyond what we get from federal statistics. Mm-hmm. He's also added Kevin Murphy, who's a University of Chicago professor. Just a true genius. What's interesting about Kevin Murphy as a University of Chicago professor, he's an expert in what's called price theory, but this is not inflation measurement. Price theory is really just a macroeconomic mode of understanding about the interaction of supply and demand and inferring something that is unseen from that which is seen. We see prices everywhere in the world. What can the movement of prices tell us about things that are really hard to actually see with our naked eye?
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1: California is leading a lawsuit by 12 states to block Paramount's $110 billion takeover of Warner Brothers Discovery. The antitrust lawsuit says the merger would result in less competition, higher prices, and fewer options on the big and the small screen. The Justice Department had declined to challenge the deal last month. I've been talking to antitrust professor Harry First of NYU Law School. Harry, did the states draft their complaint around or in response to what the Justice Department had stated in its summary of why it was declining to prosecute the case?
2: So I'm glad that we had this call after they filed the complaint, because I would not have predicted it. You know, if you were being skeptical of this complaint, you'd say this is the complaint to save all the parts of Hollywood that everyone says is dead. The theaters, the movie theaters, the big motion picture producers, theatrical producers, and the cable companies. And it's basic cable. It's not fancy cable that we pay for with bazillions of dollars. It's basic cable that gets you CNN, the basic channels, not the premium channels, not even HBO, but it gets you CNN, it gets you MTV, I don't know, it gets you those kinds of things. It gets you the over-the-air broadcasting. It's basic cable. So that's the focus of this complaint. It's not on streaming. So they don't go after streaming either. This is, to my first reading, a non-ideological, carefully drafted complaint designed to stop this merger and not get embroiled in any fancy theories. There's no labor market theory in this. They start with the place where justice stops, which is wide release theatrical films, you know, where the competition is direct. And then they go to the super sellers, the anticipated top grossing theatrical films, which is something the Justice Department did in the booksellers merger. They looked at, top seller, you know, the New York Times bestsellers. Was the market there? So the Bertelsmann case. So there are echoes there. This is carefully done. And then licensing of basic cable channels. And it points out how the two companies are bringing together Turner stuff, all sorts of stuff. And the cable companies need the package. You know, they need the bundle of stuff. And, you know, maybe the fancy people in Brooklyn have cut the cord, but, you know, there's still a lot of people who are looking at their cable. And, you know, it's aimed at that. I think it's very clever. We now have concentration figures, Herfindahl Hirschman Index, a fancy way of saying that these are concentrated markets. And the complaint references the merger guidelines, the federal merger guidelines, saying these are way over the top. Nice job. And sort of one final thing that I noticed, it's co-signed in counsel by a private law firm that's been hired by California, presumably by the states, and signed by a very highly respected antitrust litigator, Rich Parker, who had been head of the Bureau of Competition in the Federal Trade Commission a number of years ago. Very, very well respected. This is a well done, to my reading anyway, well done, careful complaint. And it is not, it's a good question, June. Is this a direct sort of response to the Justice Department? Not completely, because it doesn't buy this linear TV, whatever that is. It avoids what may have been a trap for focusing on streaming markets, although maybe there is a question there of supply, of, you know, cutting off supply to streaming markets, but that's more of a, you know, vertical supplier, buyer complaint. But they're looking directly at horizontal competition and price raising. So from my reading, well done. We'll see, of course, where that goes. But so this deal is not over yet, and it's not a a throwaway complaint.
1: So Paramount said in response to the lawsuit that the lawsuit is based on a misrepresentation of competition

0: and jobs in the entertainment industry.
1: So that's a, you know, it's a clever political statement. It's a bad legal statement. I mean, it's not an effective legal statement, but that's not supposed to be, I guess. You know, to say that this will, you know, the merger will help streaming is sort of irrelevant under basic antitrust law, which has not been challenged, that you can't justify a merger that hurts competition in one market by saying, oh, but look over here. Gosh, we've got some help over in a different market. So that's not going to work. Now, if you're going to somehow say this will help, actually, it's going to help competition in the market for theatrical movie releases. You know, that's going to be a bit of a hard sell, I think. You know, going around in this, although the closing statement doesn't mention, there's a lot of talk about their promise of 30 new films, you know, after this merger. And then, you know, a lot of commentary saying, you know, what are you smoking? You know, and those sort of promises tend to be discounted in as a general matter. But people pointing out that releases have been contracted a number of years ahead with exhibitors. So, you know, the idea that all of a sudden you're going to increase output by 30 more, you know, it's going to be up to them to prove. That's going to be their burden. It's not a reason, you know, that the justification, you know, it's on them. So,
0: so,
1: you know, I don't know. I mean, I assume they will fight it.
0: Yeah, they say they're going to vigorously fight it, as usual. Do you think that this is strong enough? Is it a given that a judge will put a hold on the merger until this suit is settled?
1: So I think that's a great question. I hadn't thought about how likely that is. My guess is that the parties, that the states are ready to litigate the merits of the case now.
0: Really?
1: They have to be prepared to say, we want a preliminary injunction and we want it for a week, a month, whatever, but a short time, and then we'll have a hearing on the merits because everyone knows there's a big freight train here. There's a lot of money involved. We can't hang this up for a year playing around with whether we're, you know, when we're going to litigate it. So if I were they, and my guess is Rich Parker and his team is ready to do that as well. I mean, the states must be stretched. They've got this, you know, Tegna merger that they're litigating. And that's a big deal. They've got DirecTV in with them, so that's helpful. But, you know, they're not huge offices. I mean, California has a lot of people, but still, this is big litigation. And, of course, the parties have they have infinite money to throw at this. So, you know, they have to really be ready to say, we've taken lots of depositions. We're ready to go. We don't have to do anything more. We're ready to litigate this on the merits. So that's what I hope they're ready to do, because I think it's going to be really hard, given that the second request was passed in February. I mean, maybe that's an argument that, well, they haven't been so quick to close it. Maybe they don't want to close it so quickly. There's a problem, maybe a problem with their financing.
0: If they don't complete the merger by the 30th of September, Paramount has to pay Warner shareholders a 25% share ticking fee, which amounts to $650 million per quarter. The numbers are so big lately that it's like, is that a lot to them or not?
1: Hey, it's a lot to me. I'm not sure that stands in the way, you know, one way or the other. I mean, my guess is it's in their interest to get this merger going.

0: I mean, they do want to do the merger. They fought so hard to get it. It's hard for me to imagine that it's in their interest to slow walk the litigation.
1: Is any of that part of the litigation, that the Justice Department made this decision because of politics, not because of law?
0: I don't know how you litigate that in this context. It's not like Justice Department is prosecuting you and you're saying, you know, that prosecution is politically motivated and we shouldn't have to answer your subpoenas. So I don't see how it's relevant. And it does strike me as something that would slow down the litigation, which I don't think the states would want. I mean, I don't know why. I don't know what they would achieve by slowing it down. It's, you know, do they, unless they think that would, that the financing would fall apart or the ticking fee would be so large that, you know, walk away from the merger. It's hard for me to see Paramount walking away from this merger. They've invested money and political capital in this. That's hard to see too. So I don't see it, you know, you never know, but I mean, I see a rather careful complaint, actually, not some political broadside.
1: We'll watch carefully for the motions that are bound to come. Thanks so much, Harry, as always. That's Professor Harry First of NYU Law School. Coming up, the impact of Senator Lindsey Graham's death on the Judiciary Committee. This is Bloomberg.
2: 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Coming up, the latest market-moving headlines from Bloomberg. 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
3: ABC News, I'm Michelle Franzen. In Mississippi, the investigation continues into the death of Nolan Wells during a holiday boat trip to Horn Island. His friend, Trayston Shepard, now speaking out. ABC's Aaron Katursky is in Ocean Springs.
4: Shepard says he took a boat back from Horn Island in the late afternoon, but Wells stayed behind with a girl he had met.
5: They met that day, and it was kind of one of those things. It did come off that day that he really did like her, but that was the only time they'd ever hung out, was at Horn Island on July 4th.
4: Investigators believe Wells drowned and say there were no immediate signs of foul play.
3: The U.S. says it's carrying out a third day of strikes against Iranian targets. It follows an escalation in the region. Iran and the U.S. now reinstating blockades in the Strait of Hormuz. The sister of the late Senator Lindsey Graham, now appointed to serve out the remainder of his term. Senate colleagues today honoring Graham with speeches, his desk now draped in black with a vase of white flowers on top. This is ABC News.
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6: From Bloomberg World Headquarters in New York, I'm Doug Krisner. Let's update top stories. We'll look at market action as well. The U.S. began conducting military strikes against Iran at 4:45 p.m. Eastern Time. That was after President Trump threatened to do so earlier in the day. And according to Politico, the president formally notified lawmakers over the weekend that the U.S. is once again at war with Iran. Now, this will give the administration another 60-day window to use the military in the region without congressional approval. Also today, Trump said the U.S. would reinstate its blockade of Iranian ships traveling through the Strait of Hormuz. And Mr. Trump is demanding a 20% fee on all other cargo traveling through the waterway as reimbursement. Crude oil prices rallied in New York, trading as the market priced in a likely slowdown in tanker traffic. WTI climbed nearly 9.5% today to 78.14. We're trading just above that level now in the electronic session. That spike in oil prices sent yields higher across the Treasury curve. At the long end, the 10-year added about 6 basis points, last quoted in New York at 4.62%. Now, the equity market will face a major test this week as earnings season gets underway. Tomorrow, we'll hear from 5 big banks, including JPMorgan Chase and Goldman Sachs. Here is Bloomberg analyst Herman Chan.
7: Analysts will probe if you're seeing a pullback in spending on the consumer side, given the fact that we've seen higher energy costs. And what does that mean for consumers that are paying back their credit cards, paying back their mortgages? How is credit quality holding up? And are there any early indicators in terms of delinquencies and the like that really point to a deterioration in the economy?
6: That is Herman Chan, U.S. Banks analyst for Bloomberg Intelligence. So the S&P today down 0.8%, following two consecutive days of gains. The tech-heavy NASDAQ 100 down today by 1.9%. Dow Industrial Average giving back just 0.2%. 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I'm Doug Krisner in New York, and this is Bloomberg.
2: Now, your three-day weather forecast on Bloomberg 92.9.
8: Good deal of sunshine out there for the next couple of days as high pressure continues to build in from the west. Tonight, we're clear to partly cloudy and 65 to 70. Sunshine, breezy, 95 to 100 tomorrow. Tomorrow night, clear to partly cloudy and breezy, 75 to 80. Sunny Wednesday, 95 to 100. More sun Thursday, but not as humid, 90 to 95. I'm Rob Carolyn with your three-day forecast on Bloomberg 92.9.
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19: 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CEO Scott Drake says thanks to a more than $400 million investment from their partners, there's more room to grow.
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22: 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I'm Erica Herskowitz. We're less than a day away from the highly anticipated blockbuster World Cup semifinal between two-time world champion France and European champion Spain. The two nations will square off for just the second time ever in a World Cup tomorrow in Arlington. The last time these two teams got together, Spain defeated France in the 2025 UEFA Nations League semifinal. Spain also defeated France in the Euro 2024 semifinal, with then 16-year-old Lamine Yamal on the score sheet on its way to becoming European champions. If Spain is hoping history repeats itself, La Roja will have to contain France stars like Kylian Mbappe, who's currently tied with Lionel Messi in the running for the Golden Boot with 8 goals apiece. Speaking of Messi, defending champion Argentina battles England on Wednesday. I'm Erica Herskowitz, Westwood One Sports.
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24: Senator Lindsey Graham's desk in the Senate chamber today is draped in a black shroud with a vase of white flowers atop it. Senate Majority Leader John Thune spoke on the Senate floor today.
25: It's difficult to believe that Lindsey Graham is no longer here with us, that we won't run into him at a meeting today or share a joke with him at this afternoon's vote. The halls of the Senate already feel empty without him.
24: Republicans face an uncertain agenda after the death of the prominent 71-year-old senator, a committee chairman and key player who served as a crucial ally of President Donald Trump. He died Saturday after a tear in his aorta, according to a statement from his office. The unexpected death of the longtime Senate Judiciary Committee member leaves the panel without one of Trump's staunchest allies as senators weigh Todd Blanche's attorney general nomination and other key picks. Joining me is Carl Tobias, a professor at the University of Richmond School of Law. Carl Graham has been in the Senate for 2 decades. Tell us about his legacy.
26: Well, it's huge in many ways. Because he was involved in so many different important tasks, especially in trying to legislate and pass legislation and work with his colleagues on both sides of the aisle. But especially, I think, in the Judiciary Committee and on foreign policy, of course, but in Judiciary, he really was instrumental in working across the aisle. His great legacy will be in preserving the traditions of the Senate in terms of the blue slips, which protect the prerogatives of home state senators, and in protecting the filibuster, and even against strong opposition from the White House in this administration and in the first Trump administration. So in that way, he's been a great protector of the customs and traditions of the U.S. Senate, and then more specifically in the Judiciary Committee.
24: Did he cross party lines in Judiciary Committee votes?
26: Then in terms of Biden's appointees to the lower federal courts in his term, he was clearly the most vociferous proponent of those nominees, and only on rare occasions would he either choose not to vote or vote against them. And he was instrumental in bringing along other people and, as I said before, honoring blue slips and the traditions of the Senate.
24: So how do things change on the Senate Judiciary Committee with his absence?
26: Well, it still would be 11-10 in terms of a party line vote if all the Republicans were to vote in favor of any nominee. And so those people would go to the floor and then likely have a party line vote there as well. So it would only be, what I think, with someone very controversial that there's a much likelihood that people the president nominates would not get out of committee. But of course, Graham had enormous influence over his colleagues on both sides of the aisle. And so it may be much more difficult to secure agreements on controversial issues where it's necessary maybe to get some Democratic votes, especially on the floor.
24: I mean, what are some of the votes that are upcoming that his absence may affect?
26: Well, one huge one is the SAVE Act. There seem to be a number of Republicans who are opposed, given the upcoming elections and protecting their seats and others where Republicans are the nominees. But that is one of the major losses, and Trump even talked about that just the other night, and that was a huge loss for his efforts to push the SAVE Act, which he's championed for a long time. That is one of the major ones. But all kinds of other areas, of course, ranging from Ukraine to Israel, foreign policy matters, and then coming back to the Judiciary Committee, even on the day-to-day things like approving U.S. attorneys and approving judges, there, I think, Graham could be very influential, and that's a great loss.
24: President Trump's nominee to be the next Attorney General, Todd Blanche, is coming up this week for hearings, and Graham was a supporter of Blanche. Why do you think some people are saying that Graham's absence could affect Blanche's confirmation?
26: Well, because of the enormous clout that he had and his ability to persuade people. So insofar as Republicans might be wavering on the floor, Lindsey Graham could exercise enormous influence over them and attempt to keep them voting in a way that would favor Blanche. And so we'll see, I mean, what happens on the Senate floor. But I still think if you come back to the committee, likely to be a party line 11-10 vote, depending on what we see in the hearing coming up Wednesday.
24: Sure to come up in those hearings is the so-called $1.8 billion anti-weaponization fund, which Blanche was behind. A judge wrote a scathing decision on Monday saying that the IRS suit that led to the settlement was a bad faith attempt to manipulate the judicial system. And she wrote that she was extremely troubled by how Blanche had described the proceedings in congressional testimony and had ethical concerns about his involvement in the settlement, given his past representation of Trump.
26: I think you're exactly right. The anti-weaponization fund, and people forget the tax immunity agreement that he actually drafted and appended to the earlier deal. So both of those will be front and center and have been for weeks. And finally, he said that it was dead, the anti-weaponization fund. But Trump says he likes it and still wants it. And when Judge Brinkema suggested that it be in writing from Blanche, it didn't happen. So that's a little bit in limbo, and I think that's likely to be front and center for Democratic members of the committee, especially Durbin and Coons and White House.
24: So Blanche can't afford to lose any Republican votes in the committee?
26: Yes, that's correct.
24: So
26: then you have to see who there is who might vote no. And I think people have looked at Tom Tillis from North Carolina and what he has had to say, but apparently had a very productive meeting with Blanche one-on-one last week and said things that were quite positive. So it's not clear. He has said that anyone who favors what happened on January 6, 2021 at the Capitol would be a red line that he could not cross. But he seems to have experienced a charm offensive from the acting attorney general nominee. So we'll see.
24: If Blanche's nomination gets out of committee, what about on the Senate floor? Is it just a simple majority?
26: Yes. And if it's a tie, of course, the vice president can break that tie.
24: So how many can they afford to lose?
26: They now, with McConnell out, who may be back or may not be back, on that vote. It was 53-47, it would be 51-47, which becomes pretty close.
24: And how long after Todd Blanche's hearings will they vote on the nomination in the Judiciary Committee?
26: Usually it's about 3 weeks afterward, the Thursday, 3 weeks out from when the hearing is. I think they would like to get that done before they move on, you know, to August break, which will come on August 6th or so, or August 7th. And then they'll be out until after Labor Day. That's pretty tight schedule to make that, because there are others in the queue, and it depends on how many votes Thune can squeeze out. And then, of course, people may leave early.
24: The governor is going to appoint Graham's sister. So does she automatically then go into Graham's seat on the Judiciary Committee?
26: I think the short answer is no, and I think the long answer is no, partly because, remember back to a very similar situation with Dianne Feinstein just a couple of years ago when she was sick and wouldn't resign, and ultimately she died, and someone from California was then appointed and I think then took over her seat, but that went on for months. I think we need a vote on the Senate floor to approve that person. So I don't know that it will move that quickly, or that she could be equipped to serve. I mean, I think the person who substituted in for Feinstein was a lawyer, had considerable expertise. And so I don't know about Lindsey Graham's sister in that situation.
24: So are there any judicial nominees that are in danger because of Graham's absence on the committee?
26: I don't think so, because of what we've been talking about the numbers. It still will come out of committee if there are no Republican defectors at 11:10, if it's a party line vote, assuming. So it would have to be somebody who's very controversial. And there's been a lot of party line voting, especially on the appellate nominees. And so we'll see. We can see this week, actually. Matthew Schwartz for the Second Circuit will probably have a vote on Tuesday. He had cloture on a party line vote. The same with the Sixth Circuit nominee, Benjamin Flowers, who also may be up this week. And there are some district nominees, but I think they'll all go through.
24: Certainly the highlight will be the hearings over the nomination of Acting Attorney General Todd Blanche. Thanks so much, Carl. That's Professor Carl Tobias of the University of Richmond School of Law. And that's it for this edition of the Bloomberg Law Show. Remember, you can listen to all the latest legal news anytime on our Bloomberg Law podcast. 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
4: From ABC News, I'm Stephanie Officer. Federal immigration agents involved in another deadly shooting, this time in Maine. Bystander video reviewed by ABC News appears to show ICE agents and law enforcement officers performing first aid on someone on the ground. ABC's Olivia Rubin.
5: The Maine Attorney General saying his office is investigating and revealing some information. He said specifically that those officials were, quote, conducting an enforcement operation related to a final order of removal when they say the subject attempted attempted to flee in a vehicle in the direction of the officer and was fatally shot. Now, that statement doesn't name who the individual was, but immigrant rights groups saying it was a 26-year-old Colombian man authorized to work in the U.S. and had a social security number.
4: ABC has not independently verified the shooting victim's identity or his immigration status. Harris County, Texas Commissioner Rodney Ellis today saying the DA is opening an investigation into the ICE-involved shooting death of Lorenzo Salgado Araujo. ICE says the victim was in the U.S. illegally and tried to ram an officer's vehicle. His family disputed that account. Commissioner Ellis.
6: In the wake of similar incidents across our country, we cannot ask the public to take ICE or DHS at their word and simply accept the account of the various agencies involved any more than if it was a tragedy involving our local entities.
4: The DA saying the federal government is not thus far collaborating with Houston officials in this investigation. Here we go again. More dangerous heat is on the way, this time expected to impact more than 100 million Americans from L.A. to Boston. An extreme heat warning is in place through Thursday for Minneapolis, where a daily high heat index of up to 100 is possible. 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
7: High pressure continues to stretch from our part of the world back into the central United States. There is quite a bit of hot weather underneath the high, and that hot weather is going to be building across New England over the next couple of days. National Weather Service has a heat advisory in effect for Tuesday afternoon, Tuesday night, and Wednesday. Once we get beyond Wednesday, it'll stay warm, but we'll see decreasing levels of humidity. Tonight, clear to partly cloudy conditions at 65 to near 70. Sunshine on Tuesday, breezy and hot, 95 to near 100 tomorrow afternoon. Tomorrow night, clear to partly cloudy, breezy. The lows are 75 to 80, and it's humid. Wednesday, we'll see sunshine, highs 95 to 100. Humidity levels start to fall Wednesday afternoon. Thursday, mostly sunny and hot, but less humid, highs 90 to 95. I'm Rob Carolyn, and that's your Bloomberg three-day forecast. 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
4: The death of Senator Lindsey Graham at age 71 and the continued absence of Senator Mitch McConnell at 84 is calling attention to the average age of lawmakers.
8: Never in history has Congress been this old. The U.S. Constitution sets the minimum age requirement to be in the Senate at 30 and the House at 25. It does not set a maximum. The average age of the current Senate is 64. Half the members are over 65. The oldest, Chuck Grassley in Iowa, 92. The youngest, John Ossoff of Georgia, 39. Average age in the House has soared from under 50 in the early 1980s to 58. Wayne Cabot, ABC News.
4: A firefighting aircraft went down in a southwest Colorado reservoir Sunday, killing the pilot.
9: The K-MAX heavy lift helicopter was in the air for nearly an hour, dipping its bucket into the Silver Jack Reservoir in Gunnison County, drawing up water and dumping it onto the Gold Mountain wildfire. After 5 in the afternoon, fire commanders got a report that the aircraft had gone into the reservoir. The pilot's body was recovered 5 hours later.
4: ABC's Jim Ryan. Well, Jay-Z's final concert at Yankee Stadium was delayed for several hours last night after hundreds of people without tickets rushed the door to get in.
10: Really sorry for the inconvenience, but I have to make sure everybody's okay.
4: Jay thanked the crowd for their patience and promised a good time. Well, this morning's show included surprise appearances from Rihanna, Jadakiss, and Swiss Beatz. I'm Stephanie Officer, ABC News.
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11: From Bloomberg World Headquarters in New York, I'm Doug Krisner. Let's update top stories and market action. Crude oil prices are higher at this hour after the U.S. began conducting military strikes against Iran at 4:45 p.m. Eastern. This is after President Trump earlier in the day threatened to do so. And according to Politico, the president formally notified lawmakers over the weekend that the U.S. is once again at war with Iran. Now the administration has another 60-day window to use the military in the region without congressional approval. At the same time today, Trump said the U.S. would reinstate its blockade of Iranian ships transiting through the Strait of Hormuz, and Mr. Trump demanded a 20% fee on all other cargo traveling through the waterway as reimbursement. WTI in the regular session soared by nearly 9.5%. Right now, another 0.7% to the upside at 78.70. That spike in oil prices sent yields higher across the Treasury curve. The 10-year today adding about 6 basis points, last quoted in New York at 4.62%. The tense situation in the Mideast did force the equity market lower. We had the S&P down about 0.8%. The NASDAQ 100 fell nearly 1.9% today. The Dow Industrial Average losing just 0.2%. Now, the equity market will face a major test this week. Earnings season kicks into full gear tomorrow when we hear from 5 of the big U.S. banks. Today, U.S.-listed shares in SK Hynix were down by more than 9%. That's after a rout overnight in Seoul, where shares in SK Hynix tumbled nearly 17%. There are now fears of lower-than-expected earnings after Korea Investment and Securities projected SK Hynix operating profit for the latest quarter may trail consensus by 8%. Now, in sympathy today, we had a decline in shares of the rival memory chip maker Micron. They were down by more than 4%. Western Digital down by more than 4% as well. And shares in SanDisk were down by 12% today. Fed Governor Chris Waller saying today that policymakers may need to raise interest rates in the near term if underlying inflation continues to signal broad price pressures. Remember, the latest reading on consumer prices is due Tuesday. Money markets show a near 50% probability of a quarter point hike at the Fed's July meeting. Global news 24 hours a day and whenever you want it with Bloomberg News Now. I'm Doug Krisner in New York, and this is Bloomberg.
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12: I'm Michelle Hussein, and you're listening to some highlights of the Michelle Hussein Show podcast on Bloomberg Radio. This week, it's the political commentator and podcaster Steve Richards about the UK's upcoming change in leadership.
13: The last few weeks have been kind of spellbinding. Andy Burnham won a by-election, he became an MP, and within weeks of that, he's going to be Prime Minister. We're in an extraordinary period, and because it's moving so fast, you can lose how astonishing it is.
12: Steve Richards, podcaster and UK political commentator.
14: Nigel Farage has definitely been an actor in this Labour drama, hasn't he?
13: Reform have been ahead in opinion polls in Britain for a long time now. And part of his task is to turn that round. I think what he will try and do is become the figure. All those who want to stop Farage becoming Prime Minister feel okay about coalescing around.
12: From Bloomberg Weekend, this is the Michelle Hussein Show. I'm Michelle Hussein. We did a UK politics episode here a few weeks ago, but so much has happened since that it was time to return. A new Prime Minister, Andy Burnham, looks set to soon be seen walking up Downing Street and taking the reins of power. Part of the background to that, the Labour Party deciding to replace its leader mid-term, has been the rise of Nigel Farage. And this has been a week when he has again dominated the headlines. There's been scrutiny of his donors, his benefits, his property portfolio. And he has responded to that by calling for a rerun of the contest for his parliamentary seat. So there is a lot happening in British politics right now. Labour is hoping to look refreshed and revived through bringing in Andy Burnham, someone who was until recently the mayor of one of England's great cities. I interviewed him when he was in that role in Manchester. He talked about his ambition, his responsibilities, his sense of mission. He was very far then from being a national leader. I've been thinking too of the change in Keir Starmer's fortunes. From the moment that we stood together on a TV debate stage days before the last UK general election, only 2 years ago, but he had the wind in his sails then. He was the coming man. Taking us through all of this is Steve Richards, longtime political commentator and now podcaster, host of Rock and Roll Politics, a podcast with a loyal army of listeners who he calls the cooperative. Steve is particularly knowledgeable about Labour politics and leaders. He's the author of many books. Some of them were on the table when he came into the studio, and I've put details in the show notes. And do have a look at Bloomberg.com/Michelle, because that is where you will find my notes and reflections on each and every episode, including what I read before and after the conversations. And this time with Steve, we begin with his writing and a very early observation of British politics. I'm sure we're going to talk about characters in the present day, one in particular.
13: Yeah, exactly.
12: There's a great story that you share about Wilson and seeing him have an egg thrown at him way he responded to it.
13: Yeah, it's an absolutely, for me, a moment where politics came alive. I was there.
12: Yeah.
13: And I was very young and it was just so exciting.
12: And the
13: it was electric.
12: Effect, it seems to bring him alive.
13: He was
12: such a horrible
13: soporific
12: experience.
13: He looked about 90 and this happened. And he changed, came about 30 years younger, and the whole mood of the hall changed. And I was about 10 or 11, but I found it fascinating. Mm. I can do it with the Harold Wilson impersonation, but it will be lost on most of your audience.
12: Go on, share it with me now, though. I want
13: to
12: hear it.
13: So he sort of looked up with this egg down him and said, "Now, here we have 6 months of a Labour government, which goes to show you could only afford to throw eggs under a Labour government." And the whole audience laughed and erupted. And the, as I say, Wilson looked about 50 compared to 90. And it's the humour as a power of leadership.
12: And the presence of mind.
13: And to act quickly.
12: Yes.
13: Exactly right.
12: Because he's before the social media era, but hearing you describe that, I can imagine him in the era of being doorstepped with a camera and having phones in your face all the time.
13: Yeah, exactly.
12: Steve, I wanted to start with the theme of your latest book, Turning Points, because it is about moments of crisis or change. Some of them are British political crises. Some of them are international, the decision to go to war in Iraq, the pandemic, the global financial crash. But it made me wonder about something relating to now. Technically, what we're about to see is effectively a handover from one Labour prime minister to another. But do you think it could be more than that? Do you think that this transition could actually be a turning point for Britain?
13: I think it could, and it's not automatic. When there is a change of prime minister mid-term, the external challenges remain the same. A lot of the government remains the same. But in this case, the rise of Andy Burnham, it could be. Because he has got a very clear agenda for what has gone wrong with the British state and how Britain is governed and how he wants to put it right. Now, if he, and it's a big if he implements his plan, this will be a turning point. And no one quite knows in advance how a prime minister is going to perform. But certainly his ideas, partly learned from when he left Westminster many years ago, has the potential to be transformative.
12: This great rebalancing of power, the biggest rebalancing of power in British history or recent British history, which he has stated. Now, we don't have very much detail on that, but, and I have, and you have much more than me, heard people who are about to lead or want to lead, you know, making these big speeches, I'll reduce welfare spending, I'll build more houses. But you think there is something more fundamental that he wants to do?
13: Yeah. So one qualification in British politics, quite often, leaders who are about to become prime minister, whatever the context, often claim their big idea is a change in the way power is exercised. I think the difference here is Andy Burnham means it. I think his experience of being a mayor of Greater Manchester, where he saw certainly in transport, the power of local leadership translating into an actual policy development, means that he thinks this is a way forward. And I think he's got views also on the way the British state has become pretty dysfunctional more widely beyond the need to devolve power. He calls it the outsourced state. A lot of Britain is run by unelected agencies and private companies. And the paths of accountability and responsibility are so blurred. It's very hard for a government to get anything done. Now, how he finds the money to deal with this is a huge, huge question.
12: And we're going to dig into all of that, the ideas and how to implement them and what they'll cost. But I want to talk for a moment about how the UK got to this point in time where a prime minister who won a huge majority less than 2 years ago ends up being booted out by his own party. Now, you're really plugged into Labour politics in particular. Your son, your son-in-law are both MPs. Your daughter is a political advisor too. When did you first start hearing that Starmer was in serious trouble with his own MPs?
13: Well, not from any of them.
12: I find that hard to believe.
13: No, seriously,
12: Steve.
13: Seriously.
12: They're careful what they tell you in case it ends up on air.
13: Really, really careful. I think they see me as an irritant, to be honest, because I just have my own views. I mean, and my view is that he was in trouble from quite early on. Leadership requires sort of titanic qualities. And he came into politics very late and didn't have many of those titanic qualities. He had a few: resilience when he chose to have a dogged attention to policy detail. But I don't think he understood how you had to work a government, how to liaise with his MPs who became antagonistic quite early on. Some of them anyway.
12: Should Starmer ever have been leader of the Labour Party then? What would you give him credit for?
13: Well, on one level, it's fascinating because here is someone who not only led Labour to a victory, but a landslide election victory. And Labour don't win many general elections in Britain. So that was an achievement. There's no doubt about it. And if you step back from all the noise, there were also policy reforms of some considerable significance. The National Health Service is in a better place now, measurably, than it was. And I think the economy is more stable than it was. But, you know, to be honest, after the 14 years of pretty wild rule, the Liz Truss premiership, the Boris Johnson premiership, I think the anti-Tory mood was set. And he'll hate me for saying this, but the degree to which Keir Starmer brought about that victory is questionable. I think Boris Johnson, Liz Truss, and others helped Labour return with that landslide
12: majority.
13: They
12: lost the election. The Conservatives lost the election rather than Labour winning it. He did, however, transform the party in the minds of those who were very against it during the Jeremy Corbyn years. And that period, Andy Burnham sat out because he was running Greater Manchester in that time. Is that an achievement, in your view, that Starmer did put the party in a position where people who had turned against them completely...
13: It was partly an achievement and partly a problem. Here's why. The achievement was, very quickly, he took control of the Labour Party. The Labour Party is really hard to control. And I see Neil Kinnock, who led Labour in the 1980s and really had to change Labour from the doldrums of absolute election slaughters. And Neil Kinnock would say to me, I won't use the swear words he put in as well, but he said, how the hell did he do this? You know, it took Neil Kinnock 9 years. Very quickly, Keir Starmer had the levers of power in the Labour Party. However, in the way he became a very authoritarian leader, expelling people who challenged what he and his then chief advisor, Morgan McSweeney, regarded as the only acceptable route to take, the sort of sacking of various ministers on the so-called soft left of the Labour Party, ended up giving those very victims more power than they've ever possessed before.
12: More from my conversation with UK political commentator Steve Richards coming up. I'm Michelle Hussein, and this is Bloomberg.
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7: Clear to partly cloudy skies develop across southern New England tonight. Our lows are 65 to 70. We'll have sunshine, breezy, and hot weather tomorrow. Highs 95 to 100. There is a heat advisory in effect for tomorrow afternoon. Tomorrow night, clear to partly cloudy, breezy, 75 to 80. The heat advisory continues Wednesday, sunny, 95 to 100. The mostly sunny, less humid Thursday. I'm Rob Carolyn with your three-day forecast on Bloomberg 92.9.
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27: It's not that there is an impossibility to get back to talks. There already seems to be some significant efforts. It's that this memorandum period was supposed to be used to actually help build some confidence between the two sides so they could strike a final deal. But so far, it seems that this effort has been a confidence depleting effort rather than a confidence building period. And that's very problematic because ultimately that makes it more difficult to get a lasting deal at the end of this.
28: President called the regime scum this week, among other interesting names. Clearly, there's no trust on our side of things, and that's probably deserved. Do you believe or expect that Iran will trust Jared Kushner and Steve Witkoff enough to make a deal?
27: No, I don't think either side is going to trust the other. And as you mentioned, the U.S. has now attacked Iran twice in the midst of negotiations, including killing their supreme leader. So trust is beyond what we can expect. But one can trust the incentive and interest of the other side to be a guide of how they will act. And if there is a deal that actually is good for both sides and it's better than the alternative, then you can trust that they will follow their own self-interest in a rational way and stick to it. That's the sweet spot that the two countries have to find.
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12: I'm Michelle Hussein, and you're listening to some highlights of the Michelle Hussein Show podcast on Bloomberg Radio. This week, it's the political commentator and podcaster Steve Richards about the UK's upcoming change in leadership. Book, the Prime Minister, you have a very useful checklist for if the country is looking to elect a Prime Minister, he or she must have the following qualifications. And the first one you put on the list is he or she must be a political teacher.
13: Yeah.
12: Which I thought teacher was a really interesting word to use here.
13: Yeah.
12: What do you mean by it? And is Andy Burnham a political teacher?
13: Yeah, a political teacher is absolutely essential because policies erupt around voters all the time. And what many aspiring leaders forget to do is explain why they are doing what they're doing. And more widely, you have to then explain how that policy fits into the rest of your government's policies, and then frame an overall sense of purpose and mission. And teaching can take kind of many different forms. President Trump is a teacher in his own way.
12: In his mastery of social media? In
13: his hunger to be the main commentator on his own leadership. And so he is an around-the-clock commentator. Now, he does it in a very eccentric way, but he is there explaining what he's doing and why he's doing it all the time. Now, Andy Burnham is a completely different political character, but he too is, I think, a teacher. I say I think because you never wholly know until they get into the position of ultimate power, president, prime minister. But I think he is one of those who is conscious all the time. He needs to be in a never-ending dialogue with voters. His social media videos are brilliant. Now, whether it's going to be quite challenging. So devolution, his big theme, is a quite dry topic. So he has to make it exciting. So the big test of his teaching capacity is to come. But the great election winners and those who remain in power for a long time are political teachers.
12: So it's interesting that you think he is that. And obviously, he's had a significant experience in Greater Manchester for nearly a decade. He's grown in that job, no doubt, but it's worth reminding everyone that he ran for the Labour leadership twice before and lost. And you, when you interviewed him a couple of years ago now, you did put this criticism to him that he has been seen as a bit of a shapeshifter, loyal to Tony Blair, loyal to Gordon Brown, not necessarily willing to go up against Jeremy Corbyn.
13: Yeah.
12: He had an answer for you.
13: Yeah. I mean, it was quite interesting. He said, I was always to the left of New Labour.
12: This means essentially to the left of Tony Blair.
13: Yeah. Yeah. So this is his own definition of who he is and always was. And I have some sympathy with him about this. As you know, there's a joke doing the rounds about someone going into the pub who's a Blairite, a Brownite, a Corbynista, hello, Andy Burnham. But looking back to that period, there were lots of people who came into Parliament during the Tony Blair period who were ambitious and wanted to get into Tony Blair's government. And they hadn't always been where Tony Blair was. And they moved with the times and then they moved again. Lots of people do that. So I think probably his self-description of being to the left economically but small C conservative on issues like crime and immigration is probably an accurate place to start in trying to understand him.
14: So let's dig into what he's done in Manchester, his record, and the idea that Manchesterism is the new political philosophy that he will bring to the government of the UK, a version of what he's achieved in Manchester. Can you explain it with reference to the buses? What did he do?
13: Yeah.
14: The terminology is significant.
13: Yeah. The terminology is really significant. And I made a mistake in that interview I did. I said, so you've become much more enthusiastic about public ownership. He uses the term public control. So what happened in Greater Manchester, and it had already begun before he got there, and he's been criticized for that as well. But I think that's unfair because, you know, it's not his fault that good things were happening. It's how did he adapt to it when he got there? And so the buses were privatized, which meant only the routes that were profitable were run with any kind of regularity. There's trams in Manchester. They were completely disconnected from other transport services. So they connected the whole thing and they regulated. Fares were kept to a minimum. You could have a ticket where you could go from one form of transport, a bus, to another, the trams, as happens in London. And I remember the day it all was interconnected. He did one of his very clever pieces to camera on social media, and it felt exciting. Now, that's not the same as renationalization, because the private sector is still involved.
14: They get a franchise.
13: They get a franchise, but it's regulated and coordinated.
14: And they're forced to go to places which they might not have chosen to go to route-wise.